crazy battle strategy, 300 against 135,000, and they won a glorious victory by God's grace and God's power. But then Gideon, even though he starts out good, goes bad. And his spoilage and his lapse into bad self-seeking leadership brings devastating consequences. You see, friends, authority is God's good gift. It's a gift from God to his people. Authority is. And when leaders lead faithfully in the fear of God, authority is life-giving. People grow. People flourish. They thrive for the glory of God. But when authority is misused and abused, when leaders are self-seeking and self-serving, they use their power to serve themselves, then authority becomes destructive. It brings division and devastation to those under it. And that's what we'll see as we look at the end of Gideon's story and then the story of his son, Abimelech. These chapters in Judges 8 and 9 warn us we should be alert to the dangers of self-seeking, self-serving leaders. And we should be sobered by the proclivities of our own hearts to depart from the Lord. As we look at the story of Gideon and then his son, we're going to see four marks of bad leaders. Four marks of bad leaders. We'll see these play out in the life of Gideon and his son. Now, I want to be clear though, it's not just leaders who are prone to these. These are dangers for every single one of us. First mark of a bad leader, smooth talk. Smooth talk. And we pick it up in chapter 8, verses 1 to 3. This is now the second stage of the battle, right? So we saw Gideon adopts this battle strategy. The Lord whittles down, culls down the army to 300 men because God says, the glory must be mine. And if you have too many men with you, then you'll boast that your hand had the victory. So God reduces the army to 300. They stand with these empty jars with torches inside. And then they have trumpets in the other hand. And then they blow the trumpets and they yell loudly. And then the whole Midianite army for 135,000 is thrown into confusion. They draw their swords on each other. And there's a glorious victory. These guys, 300, come rushing in. And the Midianite army runs away. And along the way, Gideon calls other Israelites to help him. They put these people to flight. They capture the Midianite princes or commanders, these guys named Oreb and Zeb. And now he's still in pursuit. And along the way, this people from this tribe of Ephraim, they had already joined him. They'd helped him capture Oreb and Zeb. They have something to say. Chapter 8, verse 1. The men of Ephraim said to him, "What is this that you have done to us, not to call us when you went to fight against Midian?" And they accused him fiercely. You see, he didn't call them when he went out to battle. He's called them now, right in the middle of the battle. And they're angry. "Why didn't you call us?" They accused Gideon fiercely. You see, we're seeing some of the issues in Israel now, aren't we? These fractures and divisions among the people of God. The troubles of disunity that we saw earlier in Judges. You remember chapter 4 and chapter 5 when Deborah and Barak went to war? The people did not all come out. There are these divisions within the people of God. And you see that among these people, the people of Ephraim. These men of Ephraim, they're self-centered. Right? They're divisive and factious. They're so easily offended. "Why didn't you call us?" They have an inflated sense of their own significance and self-importance. By the way, that's so easy for that to happen in a church where we group off into our own factions and tribes. We create divisions. We begin to represent and posture and politicize things. Wonder, hey, why aren't we getting the light of day? Be warned. What's Gideon's response to these guys? He doesn't talk about Yahweh's role. He doesn't say, "Well, I couldn't call you out because the Lord commanded me to go in with only 300.
so that the glory would be his. He doesn't even name the Lord. He doesn't talk about God's directions. No, what does he do? Smooth talk. Verse 2. He said to them, "What have I done now in comparison with you? Is not the gleaning of the grapes of Ephraim better than the grape harvest of Abiezer? God has given into your hands the princes of Midian, Oreb, and Zeb. What have I been able to do in comparison with you?" And their anger against him subsided when he said this. So he deprecates himself. He puts on this posture of humility. "Oh, what am I compared to you? I couldn't do anything compared to you." Smooth talking, pacifying. His answers are rooted in psychology more than theology. Friends, beware the smooth-talking leader. There are leaders who, you know, they come across as really humble. They posture themselves as being humble. They make you feel important. They make you feel like they're on your side. They're filled with flattery. They flatter you. But their smooth talk is ultimately self-serving. That brings us to the next mark of a bad leader we see in Gideon. Smooth talk, the next bad mark, is sinful anger. Sinful anger. Look at verses 4 and following. So this tribe, Ephraim, they're a big tribe. He needs to keep them on his side. He knows that if he gets them riled up, he'll be in trouble. So he pacifies them, smooth talk. Now he's crossing over. Look at verse 4 and following. Gideon came to the Jordan, crossed over, he and 300 men who were with him, exhausted yet pursuing. So he said to the men of Sukkoth, this is a small Israelite town, "Please give me loaves of bread to the people who follow me, for they are exhausted. And I am pursuing after Zeba and Zalmunna, the kings of Midian." And the officials of Sukkoth said, "Are the hands of Zeba and Zalmunna already in your hand that we should give bread to your army?" Notice Gideon's response. So Gideon said, "Well then, when the Lord has given Zeba and Zalmunna into my hand, I will flail your flesh with the thorns of the wilderness and with briars." And from there he went up to Penuel and spoke to them in the same way. And the men of Penuel answered him as the men of Sukkoth had answered. So he asked them for bread. They said, "No, you don't have these guys yet. Why should we give you bread?" And he said to the men of Penuel, "When I come again in peace, I will break down this tower." Listen to that rage. The timid, fearful Gideon, who just a couple of chapters ago was fearful and trembling and hiding in a wine press, is now filled with anger. Why were these guys not wanting to give him bread? Well, they're hedging their bets, right? They're doubtful. They look at this ragtag army, 300 guys who are exhausted and running. "You're going to go and get Zeba and Zalmunna? I don't think so. And after we give you bread and then you're defeated, they're going to come back and decimate us because we helped you." So they're doubtful. They're hedging their bets. They're fearful. Gideon, who was once so afraid of going into battle, now has some tough talk for these guys. These are his fellow Israelites. And he says, "I'm going to come back and flail your flesh. I'm going to break down your tower. Just you wait. I'm going to show you." Let's keep reading. Now Zeba and Zalmunna were in Karkor with their army, about 15,000 men, all who were left of all the army of the people of the east, for there had fallen 120,000 men who drew the sword. And Gideon went up by the way of the tent dwellers east of Nobah and Jogbeha and attacked the army, for the army felt secure. So these guys are feeling secure. They're kind of casual. They're relaxing. They're not sure anything is going to happen. Out comes Gideon, surprise attack. Zeba and Zalmunna fled. He pursued them, captured the two kings of Midian, Zeba and Zalmunna, threw all the army into a panic. So he captures them. He now returns victorious. And look at how he treats the people of those two Israelite towns. Look at verse 13 and following. Then Gideon, the son of Joash, returned from the battle by the ascent of Heres. And he captured a young man of Sukkoth and questioned him. And he wrote down for him the officials and elders of Sukkoth, 77 men. And he came to the men of Sukkoth and said, "Behold, Zeba and Zalmunna, about whom you taunted me, saying, 'Are the hands of Zeba and Zalmunna already in your hand that we should give bread to your men who are exhausted?'" And he took the elders of the city, and he took thorns of the wilderness and briars with them, taught the men of Sukkoth a lesson. In the original, it's quite striking how humiliating this punishment is. He absolutely humiliates and degrades them. Verse 17, what does he do in Penuel?
He broke down the tower of Penuel and killed the men of the city. Remember when Gideon doubted, when he was uncertain, when God assured him, saying, I will give my people victory through your hand, and Gideon was not sure, testing God again and again. The Lord showed him so much grace and so much mercy. And here, his fellow Israelites, these people of Sukkoth and Penuel, they are doubtful. They're doubtful of Gideon. And Gideon responds by being merciless and cruel to them. How patient and gracious the Lord was with Gideon. Look at how impatient and ungracious Gideon is with these guys. You know, what's even more striking is what happens next. Verse 18. So these are the pagan kings now, the Midianite kings, the enemy kings whom he's captured. Notice how he talks to them. Where are the men whom you killed at Tabor? They answered, as you are, so were they. Everyone resembled the son of a king. They flatter Gideon. Those guys look like kings, just like you. We killed them. And he said, verse 19, they were my brothers, the sons of my mother. As the Lord lives, if you had saved them alive, I would not kill you. So he said to Jether, his firstborn, rise and kill them. But the young man did not draw his sword, for he was afraid, because he was still a young man. Then Ziba and Zalmunna said, rise yourself and fall upon us, for as the man is, so is his strength. And Gideon arose and killed Ziba and Zalmunna, and he took the crescent ornaments that were on the necks of the camels. Gideon has personalized the conflict. Do you see? You killed my brothers, the sons of my mother. This is like one of those movies, right? Movie plot. I'm going to get vengeance on those who killed my brothers. This is no longer about God's mission. This is about his own personal vengeance. And did you notice he takes the Lord's name in vain? He even swears that he would have shown these guys mercy if they had spared his brothers. Verse 19, they were my brothers, the sons of my mother, as the Lord lives. That's an oath formula. If you had kept them alive, if you had saved them alive, I would not kill you. He takes the Lord's name in vain to say that he would have been willing to disobey the Lord's instruction. He's supposed to put these guys to death. But he tells them, if you had left my brothers alone, I would not put you to death. I swear by the Lord. And if you're reading carefully in the final analysis, what has Gideon done here? He's treated his fellow Israelites worse than he is treating these Midianite kings. He's willing to show these Midianite kings mercy if they were sparing his brothers, but he showed no mercy to the Israelites who doubted him. Gideon has an anger problem. He's out for vengeance. He's out now on a quest, pursuing his own personal agenda. And Gideon then is a warning to us about leaders who behave in this way. It's not about God's mission or obedience to God's word. It's not about what serves the church. It's about their own agenda. It's about their own personal desires and personal quests being fulfilled. Friends, this is such a danger when a man is in leadership. Remember, it's not just public talk and smooth talking and people skills that matter. The Lord looks at the heart. The Lord weighs a man's heart, his motivations. You see the real man in his ability to submit to God's plans when his own plans don't work out. A leader must act in accord with God's word and God's commands, not advancing his own personal agenda and then using his leadership to settle his own personal vendettas. Like the Lord himself, God's leaders must be slow to anger, abounding in patience and mercy and gentleness. And Gideon's example of sinful anger is also a warning to all of us, isn't it? It's a warning to all of us, especially those in authority. I want to speak to our elders, brothers. God has given us authority over his household, his church. He calls us to serve in the fear of him, to lay down our lives for the flock, to serve faithfully and patiently, not advancing our own agenda. I want to speak to others in authority, husbands. You've been given authority in your household with your wife. Is your authority marked by sinful anger, by outbursts of rage, by harshness with your wife?
who has been created in the image of God and is a daughter of the king, how dare you show anger to your wife? I want to speak to parents. God has given us authority over our children. Is our parenting marked by sinful anger? By going into an irrational rage when we don't see our children do what we want? Often it's not just about teaching them to be obedient and gracious and learning to live as wise and followers of Jesus. Often our anger is just because we're not getting our way with them. If you're here and you're a boss at your workplace, you're a Christian, and God has placed you in authority at your place of employment, would those under you say that you are marked by sinful anger and smooth talk and all of these things? Brothers and sisters, anger is such a dangerous sin. It's one of those sins that we consider, as one author said, respectable sins, right? Yeah, we know adultery is bad. Murder, we don't do that. But anger, yeah, everybody gets angry. That's okay. Like the Hulk, I'm always angry, yeah? No, friends, it's deadly. And it will destroy us and it will destroy those who are around us. In his anger, Gideon even misuses the Lord's name. He takes the Lord's name in vain. He covers his behavior in this superficial show of spirituality, as the Lord lives. And that leads to our third mark of bad leaders: superficial piety. We've seen that they are smooth talkers. First, they are given to sinful anger. Second, and third, they're marked by superficial piety. Piety, religion, religious behavior that goes just skin deep. Look at verse 22. Then the men of Israel said to Gideon, "Rule over us, you and your son and your grandson also, for you have saved us from the hand of Midian." And Gideon said to them, "I will not rule over you, and my son will not rule over you. The Lord will rule over you." Well, this is ironic, isn't it? The people have already forgotten who it was that saved them. If you go back to chapter 7 and verse 7, the Lord said, "I will save you from the Midianites." And again throughout chapter 6 and 7, the Lord keeps saying, "I will give you victory. I will save you from their hand." He's going to work through Gideon, but he is the one who saves. And he even reduced the army because he said, "I know your heart. I know that you're going to steal the glory. I know that you're going to say that my hand has done it." And here the people are already saying, "You have saved us, Gideon." They've already forgotten. Yahweh's concern proves true concerning these people. And what's Gideon's response? They ask him to be king. They say, "Rule over us, establish a dynasty. You and even your son and even your son's son will submit to your kingship." And Gideon responds and says, "I will not rule over you. My son will not rule over you. The Lord will rule over you. Sounds like a godly answer, right? Sounds like a faithful biblical response. Well, it's not the right answer, my friends. Because the right answer would have been first to say, "I haven't saved you from the hand of Midian. It was the Lord who gave them into my hand." And secondly, the right answer would have been, "The Lord shall indeed appoint a king to rule over this people, over you. But the kingship belongs to the tribe of Judah, as God has said in his word." No, instead, Gideon does this kind of fancy move, fancy rhetoric, smooth talk, bad theology. This is empty spiritual talk. Because in the end, you'll see his behavior is exactly the opposite. Before I show you why his behavior is exactly the opposite, let me just warn you. Again, especially for leaders, but for all believers. Friends, it's easy to talk Christianese. It's easy to say the right spiritual things. But our practice, our behavior must match our words. Beware of anyone who speaks piously while living falsely. And beware of that danger yourselves. Beware of giving an appearance of spirituality, a veneer of spirituality, while your life and your practice is actually totally out of step with the Word of God. Now, I've known a lot of people like this, and this is very common in Christian circles and even in the church.
You know, I knew someone some years ago who was working for a church, and he was the master at this. Every word out of his mouth would be like perfect spiritual answer, you know. Hey, brother, what's your favorite movie? Oh, you know, I always like the Gospel of John. Hey, brother, let's meet for breakfast on Saturday. Oh, no, I'm fasting. On Saturday mornings, I take the time to fast and pray. Hey, brother, where do you like to go for vacation? I like to go to the Holy Land. You know, he dug into his life a little bit more, and then he was exposed as a total and complete fraud. Living sinfully, defrauding others. This wicked, wicked life. And was eventually excommunicated from his church. Friends, that kind of sappy, superficial spirituality is worthless in the sight of God, and it is dangerous for you. Watch out if you're living like that. If our behavior doesn't conform to God's clearly revealed commands. So we've seen bad leaders are marked by these things, this toxic mix of smooth talk, sinful anger, superficial piety, but they're all just the external symptoms of an underlying disease, you see. The primary issue with bad leaders is this underlying disease. These three kind of traits that we've seen are just symptoms. And it's the underlying disease that shows itself in those symptoms. That leads to our fourth mark and most significant mark of bad leaders. We've seen smooth talk, sinful anger, superficial piety. Mark number four, selfish ambition. Selfish ambition. Do you remember, after all his fearful wavering, after all his uncertainty, even testing the Lord, going back and forth, not trusting God's word, finally, when it counted, Gideon is about to go into battle. He gets this army together. He obeys God's commands. The army is reduced to 300. They're about to go. And do you remember what he told them to say? Chapter 7, verse 18. For the Lord and for Gideon. A sword for the Lord and for Gideon. And that's a hint of things to come, right? Because the people now take it the other way around. For Gideon. They credit Gideon with the victory. And they invite him now to establish a royal dynasty that he would rule over them as king, and his son and his son's son. And then Gideon gives them this response, I will not rule over you. My son will not rule. The Lord will rule over you. Ah, but notice what he does next. Verse 24. And Gideon said to them, let me make a request of you. There's a smooth talk again. Let me make a request of you. Every one of you, give me the earrings from his spoil. For they had golden earrings because they were Ishmaelites. Earrings on men is not something that just started in the 80s. They were doing it way back then. These Ishmaelites, the Midianites, apparently had gold earrings. So they strip off all these guys' gold earrings. And then what do the people say to Gideon? Verse 25. They answered, we will willingly give them. And they spread a cloak, and every man threw in it the earrings of his spoil. And the weight of the golden earrings that he requested was 1,700 shekels of gold, besides the crescent ornaments and the pendants and the purple garments worn by the kings of the Midian, and besides the collars that were around the necks of their camels. That's an awful lot of gold. Do you know how much gold that is? That's about 20 kilograms of gold. And he takes the purple garments from the kings of Midian. What are the purple garments supposed to signify? Royalty. And so Gideon here takes unto himself the first symbol of royalty and kingship. He amasses gold and ornaments and purple garments. I will not rule over you. The Lord will rule over you. But just like a king, the gold is mine. Verse 27. And Gideon made an ephod of it, and he put it in his city in Ophrah. And all Israel whored after it there, and it became a snare to Gideon and to his family. What's the second thing that he's doing? You know what kings did in the ancient world? They were the sponsors of places of worship. And here Gideon is establishing a place of worship in his own backyard with this ephod. What was the purpose of the ephod? If you go back to Exodus chapter 28, if you look in the book of Numbers as well, you'll see that in Exodus 28, verses 28 to 31, the Lord established the ephod for the priests to wear. It was part of the priestly clothing. And the priest would wear the ephod, and on the ephod would be these stones representing the 12 tribes of Israel and these other special stones called the Urim and Thummim. And with that ephod, the priest would discern God's guidance and direction for his people. For God's people to know how to live, what to do,
when they needed direction and guidance under the old covenant, God had given them his law, his word. He had given them the Torah. He had given them the priesthood and the tabernacle, that the priests would discern God's will using this ephod, and then they would lead God's people. But now Gideon is setting himself and his household as the channel for God's guidance, separate from the Torah, separate from the priesthood, separate from the tabernacle. He is establishing a way to know God's will apart from God's word. Where did you see that before? Well, that was there earlier in his life, wasn't it? Where he was constantly given to looking for something extraordinary, extraordinary signs, something special, something superstitious to discern the will of God. And now he establishes that in the nation. He gives them something extra to know God's will. And all Israel follows him and falls into the trap of this false worship and idolatry. Friends, beware of leaders who promise you special anointings, some supernatural, extraordinary experiences, who promise you some kind of a spiritual boost you up or charge you up through extraordinary things, rather than focusing your attention on the ordinary and simple means that God has provided for our growth. The preaching of God's word, prayer, worship of God's saints and people, and fellowship with one another. And beware of, again, pursuing extraordinary signs and guidance apart from God's clearly revealed word. Beware of using language like, oh, the Lord told me to do this, or the Holy Spirit told me to do this or to do that, while you neglect God's clear and perfect word. His word is sufficient for us. Amen? But it gets worse with Gideon. So he amasses gold just like a king. He sponsors a place of worship just like a king. What does he do next? Verse 29. Jerubbaal, the son of Joash, went and lived in his own house. Now Gideon had 70 sons, his own offspring, for he had many wives. Yet another symbol of royalty. Many wives and many sons. He has an entire harem, just like the kings in the ancient world. And if you had any doubt that Gideon is trying to establish himself as some kind of king, verse 31 confirms what he's doing. And his concubine, who was in Shechem, also bore him a son. So not only does he have these many wives, he also has a concubine who's basically a sex slave for him in this town called Shechem. She bore him a son, and he called his name Abimelech. What does that name mean? The name Abimelech means, my daddy is the king. So Gideon names his son, my father is the king. I mean, imagine, this guy must have been pretty popular, right? Goes out to play with his friend. Hey, what's your name? My daddy's the king. No, what's your name? My daddy's the king. That's my name. I will not rule over you. My son will not rule over you. The Lord will rule over you. But then I'm going to name my son, my daddy's the king. What are we seeing with Gideon here? He wants to enjoy the benefits of kingship without the burdens of leadership. He takes to himself the perks of power without the checks of accountability. He likes authority, but doesn't want responsibility. God didn't choose him to be king. Gideon has appointed himself to rule. Gideon is doing what's right in his own eyes, which you'll see becomes a pattern with the people of Israel as we go on in this book. They're doing what's right in their own eyes while doing what's evil in God's eyes. No, Gideon's life does not proclaim, thy kingdom come. He is living in the world of my kingdom come, my will be done. And not only this, if you go back and read Deuteronomy 17, it says concerning those who would be kings in the nation of Israel, there's a warning for those kings against amassing much gold and against multiplying many wives. They are to live in subjection to the law of God. And Gideon is doing the opposite because his pattern of kingship is not based on God's word. He is ruling just like any other Canaanite king in the ancient Near East.
Israel, the people of Israel, have become increasingly Canaanized, and it starts with the leaders. Isn't this just a shocking turn of events in this man's life? So many men, it's a very common thing actually, so many men are meek and timid and cowardly,

chapter 10. You know that those who are considered rulers of the Gentiles lord it over them, and their great ones exercise authority over them. But it shall not be so among you. Whoever would be great among you must be your servant, and whoever would be first among you must be slave of all. Gideon says, my kingdom come instead of thy kingdom come. Is your life marked by a mentality that says, my kingdom come? You can definitely talk the spiritual talk. You know how to say the right things. But where's your heart? What do your actions say about whose glory you're living for? What about us as a church, brothers and sisters? Who receives the glory for what happens here? These are piercing questions, and we must examine our hearts. Come back to verse 28. So Midian was subdued before the people of Israel, and they raised their heads no more, and the land had rest 40 years in the day of Gideon. You know how each time God delivers the people in Judges, they then have rest? And here also the cycle takes a change. Usually you see that they are delivered, then they have rest, then the judge dies, and then they decline. This judge is different. With previous judges, they went astray and declined after the judge died. Here they are wandering and sinning while the judge is still alive. In fact, the judge himself has gone into decline and is leading people astray. No, this cycle that we've seen in the book of Judges, it's a downward spiral. It's going round and round, going down into the drain are the people of God. And this is a new level of decline. Because earlier, it was the Canaanite gods of the nations that became a trap to the people of Israel. Here, their own leader, Gideon, sets up an unbiblical, idolatrous worship center that becomes a trap to them. Of course, Israel has won. They defeated Midian, but the real enemy is not Midian or Canaan or Moab or anyone else. No, the real enemy is within. Israel are their own worst enemy. So Gideon is flawed, broken, sinful, but somehow, in God's grace, he's still a restraint. Gideon's presence still restrains the people from going out into full and complete apostasy and Baal worship. You see that in verses 32 and following. Gideon, the son of Joash, died in a good old age and was buried in the tomb of Joash's father at Ophrah of the Abizrites. As soon as Gideon died, the people of Israel turned again and whored after the Baals. They prostituted themselves to these gods and they made Baal Berith their god. Berith means covenant. They've abandoned their covenant with Yahweh, who entered into covenant with them, and they've entered into covenant with Baal. And the people of Israel did not remember the Lord their God, who had delivered them from the hand of all their enemies on every side. And they did not show steadfast love to the family of Jerubbaal, that is Gideon, in return for all the good that he had done to Israel. You know, Gideon started well, but he ended poorly. And his failures later were the full-grown bad fruit of some of the seeds that we saw earlier in his life. Yet we see the grace of God even to Gideon. He's mentioned in Hebrews chapter 11 and verse 32. Someone said, oh, how come he's mentioned as a hero of faith? Well, Hebrews 11 never really says that they're heroes. They were all zeros who trusted in the real hero, God and his promises. And they received their commendation. Why is Gideon mentioned in Hebrews 11? Because in the moment that it mattered most, he trusted God. And his actions, overcoming the Midianite army, were the result of trust in God. And yes, he lapsed later, and we saw great sin in his life. But God's grace kept him from going completely bad. And after he died, the people did go completely bad as could be. No, friends, as I read that, I'm terrified. I feel great fear for me, for our leaders, for our church. Because Gideon's decline, you see, didn't happen in hard times. The decline of Gideon and this people happened as a result of success. And often, success in ministry can become a pathway to forgetting the one who gave you that success. So let's beware and check our own hearts. And let's be sure that our eyes are always in the right place and on the right one, the Lord who gives us victory and to whom belongs the glory. Let us never say ECC's kingdom has come.

Now let it always be, O Lord, thy kingdom come. So these people, they go into full-blown Baal worship after Gideon dies. They don't remember. That doesn't mean they just forgot. No, they cheaply discarded the Lord and turned away from God and the family of Gideon. And what happens next is devastating and tragic. The flaws that we see in Gideon's life are amplified in the next generation. Because in chapter 9, this time Israel's oppression does not come from outside enemies, but their oppression comes from within, from Gideon's son. I will not rule over you. My son will not rule over you. But now his son will rule over them. As you read chapter 9, I'm not going to read all of the text. It's a lot, and our time is limited. What you'll notice in this chapter is that the name of God is not used even once. When you're reading your Bible, if you look at capital L, capital O, capital R, capital D, all caps, Lord, that's a kind of a way to indicate that God's name is indicated, his personal name, Yahweh. That's what we call Yahweh. That's not present a single time in chapter 9. Is God absent when all of this is taking place? Well, this is the story of the guy whose name is My Daddy is King. Someone asked me last week, they saw the sermon title for the week ahead, and they said, are you calling God my daddy? I said, no, that's not about God. That's about this guy, Abimelech. In verses 1 to 6, you see the rise of Abimelech, all right? And his rise, immediately you'll see, is marked by smooth talk. He goes to his relatives, his mother's relatives in Shechem, and he says in verse 2, say in the ears of all the leaders of Shechem, which is better for you, that all the 70 sons of Jerubbaal rule over you, or that one rule over you? Remember also, I'm your bone and your flesh. He smooth talks these guys. He said, oh, do you want the 70 leaders of Gideon's sons to rule over you? Why don't you just have one leader? Why don't we just have one king? Isn't that better? He's also using superficial piety here. Because if you read the Old Testament, you read Deuteronomy 17, it said that one from your own flesh and blood needs to be king. You don't appoint an outsider, a non-Israelite as king. And he's appealing to that. He's saying, I'm your flesh, I'm your bone. Smooth talking, superficial piety. And we see his selfish ambition. Look at this. Look at this violence. Look at what he does in verses 5. And he went to his father's house at Ophrah. And he killed his brothers, the son of Jerubbaal, 70 men on one stone. So they have this stone there, and they're all brought in a line, one by one, and he slaughters them. But Jotham, the youngest son of Jerubbaal, was left, for he hid himself. Then all the leaders of Shechem come together, all Beth Milo, and they went and made Abimelech king by the oak of the pillar at Shechem. And it's very interesting, you know, it talks about the leaders of Shechem many times in this chapter. Every single time it talks about them, the word for leaders is Baal. The word Baal means Lord. So these guys are the lords of Shechem. They're called the Baals of Shechem. Friends, when you worship idols, you become just like those idols. You get identified with them. That's what happens with the leaders of Shechem. And that's why they behave very foolishly, as we'll see in this chapter. So an illegitimate son, Abimelech is an illegitimate son of Gideon. He's an illegitimate son of an illegitimate king. He's now king over Israel. Verses 1 to 6 tell us of his rise. Verses 7 to 21, you see a prophecy of his downfall. Jotham, the one son of Gideon who escapes, he goes up on a mountain and he tells a story. He tells a fable. This is a very interesting and funny fable if you read it. He says, you know, all of the trees are assembled and they're saying, okay, who shall be king over us? Who shall rule over us? And then they go to the olive tree and they say to the olive tree, you reign over us. And the olive tree says, I'm not interested. I'm busy making oil, which is useful for men and for gods. Then they go to the fig tree and they say, so slightly smaller in stature than the olive tree, oh, fig tree, why don't you rule over us? Be the king of the trees. And the fig tree says, I'm too busy making fruit, so I can't rule over you. Okay, now we'll go to the grapevine. And grapevine, can you rule over us? They're going lower and lower. And the grapevine says, well, I'm busy making grapes which make wine, which refresh the heart of man, so I can't rule over you. And they finally go to this bramble bush. What's a bramble bush? It's a thorny, woody little bush that does nothing. It's good for fire. That's all it's good for. And they say to the bramble bush,
rule over us, won't you? And the bramble says, okay, if you're anointing me king over you, then come and take refuge in my shade. And this is a joke, because the bramble has no shade. The trees have shade. The bramble has no shade at all. What Jotham says is, this is what you've done with Abimelech. You have been foolish, and you have accepted one who is completely unqualified for leadership. Now, brambles are good fuel for fire, but poor kings, they burn better than they rain. And he says, since this is what you've done, if you've done it in good faith, if this was not self-seeking, then sure, enjoy the kingship of Abimelech. But if your heart was not right, let fire come from him and devour you, and let fire go from you and devour him. It's a curse. And then in verses 22 to 53, the rest of the story, you see that curse play out. In 3 years, Abimelech rules for 3 years. Where's God during these 3 years? They grow totally dissatisfied with his leadership. They get disillusioned with the guy that they made king. They realize that he's nothing but a bramble. And then this other guy arises named Gaal. And in verse 28, look at what he says. Who is Abimelech? And who are we of Shechem that we should serve him? Is he not the son of Jerubbaal? Is not Zebul his officer? Serve the men of Hamor, the father of Shechem, but why should we serve him? Would that this people were under my hand. Then I would remove Abimelech. I would say to Abimelech, increase your army and come out. And then all of the leaders go after this guy. They follow him. They go and celebrate with him in the temple. And then they get drunk and they curse Abimelech. But there's this treacherous officer, Zebul, who's Abimelech's deputy. And he hears what they're saying and he reports it to Abimelech. And so Abimelech comes out in war. He destroys Gaal. He destroys the opposition party. Gets rid of them. But he continues. No, he cannot take the insult. He goes into an insane rage. And here you see the sinful anger that you saw in Gideon amplified. Abimelech becomes completely unhinged. Look at verses 42. On the following day, so this is after Abimelech has defeated his opponents, the people went out into the field and Abimelech was told. He took his people, divided them into three companies, set an ambush in the fields, and he looked and saw people coming out of the city. He rose against them and killed them. Abimelech and the company that was with him rushed forward and stood at the entrance of the gate of the city, while the two companies rushed upon all who were in the field and killed them. He fights against the city. He captured the city, killed the people who were in it, and razed the city and sowed it with salt. Utter destruction. And then the leaders hear of this and they're panicking. They and a bunch of people flee into this tower to hide. Abimelech hears that they're in this tower and he comes up with this plan. He goes running, gets wood, lays wood at the base of the tower, tells everybody, follow after me. They surround the tower with wood and he lights it up and burns them to the ground. Remember the curse that Jotham prophesied? Fire will come out of him and consume you. That's fulfilled. The people of the Tower of Shechem died, verse 49, about 1,000 men and women. But that's not enough for this angry, selfish, bloodthirsty king. In his bloodthirsty rampage, he just continues on to the next town. He went to Thebes, verse 50, and encamped against Thebes and captured it. So there's another strong tower. Everybody flees into the tower. And he says, hey, the plan worked the first time. Let's do it again. He begins to come near to burn it. And one woman happens to have this millstone. She must have been pretty strong to be able to lift that millstone. She just drops it from the roof of the tower. Bam! Crushes his skull. Verse 53, a certain woman threw an upper millstone on Abimelech's head and crushed his skull. Then he called quickly to the young man, his armor bearer, and said to him, draw your sword and kill me, lest they say of me, a woman killed him. And his young man thrust him through, and he died. Even in his death, while his skull is crushed, he's most concerned about his reputation. And he wants to make sure that he's not remembered as the guy whom the lady killed. But that's exactly how he's remembered, because we're told the story like that. And the men of Israel saw Abimelech was dead, and everyone departed to his home. Friends, the kingdom of men inevitably ends in division and self-destruction. And here you see this poetic justice, don't we? Abimelech killed 70 brothers on one stone. Here he is killed by a single stone that lands on his head. It's kind of an outworking of Genesis 3:15. The serpent's head is crushed. And the question is, the name of God isn't used here. All the stories about my daddy is the king.

0: Where is God in the midst of it? The answer, my friends, is that he is on his throne, the true king of his people and of all creation, sovereignly working throughout this episode to bring about his perfect justice. You may have missed verse 23. Look at the one who is bringing this conflict about. Verse 23, God sent an evil spirit between Abimelech and the leaders of Shechem, and the leaders of Shechem dealt treacherously with Abimelech, so that the violence done to the 70 sons of Jerubbaal might come and their blood be laid on Abimelech, their brother, who killed them, and on the men of Shechem, who strengthened his hands to kill his brothers. God is sovereign even over the evil spirits. And here, the evil spirit does his bidding. God does not sin or do any evil. But this evil spirit, in God's sovereign plan, brings conflict between Abimelech and these men. And verse 56, the author leaves us in no doubt what has happened. Verse 56, thus God returned the evil of Abimelech, which he committed against his father in killing his 70 brothers. And God also made all the evil of the men of Shechem return on their heads. And upon them came the curse of Jotham, son of Jerubbaal. God's hand and his justice might be hidden from our eyes for a time. For these 3 years, people may have been wondering, where is the Lord? You might have been wondering, reading this chapter, where is God? But he is always sovereignly working to accomplish his purpose, even now. And one day, his perfect justice will come. That's of great importance for us to know. Evil will not continue forever. God will bring justice in this world. But at the same time, we ought to remember, you know, it's easy for us to look at this and look at the sins of Abimelech and of Gideon. It's often hard to see our own sins. There's something of Gideon and Abimelech in all of us, isn't there? That's why Paul says in 1 Corinthians 10, this is our principle for interpreting Judges, one of our principles, that these things were written down as examples for us, so that we might not desire evil as they did. In every single one of us, there is this impulse, not to say, thy kingdom come, thy will be done, but to say, my kingdom come, my will be done. Friends, we need saving, because the evil is not just out there, it's in you. We need a savior. We need a king. We need a savior and a king who will not serve himself, but who would serve and save us. We need one who would not rule in evil authority, but who would rule over us in the fear of God and write God's law on our hearts. And thanks be to God that he has given us just such a savior and king, our Lord Jesus Christ. He was not a bramble bush presuming to be king. No, but he was the most stately tree of the forest, the king of kings. Unlike Gideon, he had every right to say, I will rule over you. I am the Lion of the tribe of Judah, the Son of God. You see Satan tempting him, saying, all these kingdoms shall be yours. Well, they already belong to him. He is the King and Lord. But our Lord Jesus Christ, he veiled the glory of his kingship. He took upon himself the burden of his people. He did not accumulate treasure to glorify himself. No, he laid aside the riches and treasures of heaven and humbled himself for you and me. Our Lord Jesus did not come with smooth talk. He did not come to be self-serving. He humbled himself to be a servant and became obedient to the point of death, even death on a cross. He says again and again, I have come not to be served, but to serve and to give my life as a ransom for many. He did not lead us astray into sin, but he sought us out and died for us while we were still in our sins. He did not punish and discipline us, flail our flesh with thorns and briars, but he took upon himself a crown of thorns. He was flailed and whipped mercilessly with the punishment that you and I deserve, and by his stripes we are healed. He did not burn us to the ground in his anger, but he endured the fire of God's wrath for us. He did not pursue us unto death, but he died on a cross so that we might be forgiven, that we might be made new, that we might be made righteous, and that we might enter his eternal kingdom forever. Friends, this king, risen from the dead, ruling from his throne, stands before you today with bloodstained hands and calls to you, come to me. Come to me, all who are weary and heavy laden, and I will give you rest. Who's your king? Let's pray. Heavenly Father, we thank you for so great a Savior and so great a King, our Lord Jesus Christ. May we not be those who say, my kingdom come, but in and through Christ, may we cry out, thy kingdom come, thy will be done. Yours is the kingdom and the power and the glory forever. In Jesus' name, amen.
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1: 2 Chronicles, chapter 30, verse 10. So the runners passed from city to city through the country of Ephraim and Manasseh as far as Zebulun. But they laughed at them and mocked them. Nevertheless, some from Asher, Manasseh, and Zebulun humbled themselves and came to Jerusalem. Also the hand of God was on Judah to give them singleness of heart to obey the command of the king and the leaders at the word of the Lord. Now many people, a very great assembly, gathered at Jerusalem to keep the feast of unleavened bread in the second month. They arose and took away the altars that were in Jerusalem, and they took away all the incense altars and cast them into the brook Kidron. Then they slaughtered the Passover lambs on the 14th day of the second month. The priests and the Levites were ashamed and sanctified themselves and brought the burnt offerings to the house of the Lord. They stood in their place according to their custom, according to the law of Moses, the man of God. The priests sprinkled the blood received from the hand of the Levites, for there were many in the assembly who had not sanctified themselves. Therefore, the Levites had charge of the slaughter of the Passover lambs for everyone who was not clean, to sanctify them to the Lord. For a multitude of the people, many from Ephraim, Manasseh, Issachar, and Zebulun, had not cleansed themselves, yet they ate the Passover contrary to what was written. But Hezekiah prayed for them, saying, "May the good Lord provide atonement for everyone who prepares his heart to seek God, the Lord God of his fathers, though he is not cleansed, according to the purification of the sanctuary." And the Lord listened to Hezekiah and healed the people. So the children of Israel who were present at Jerusalem kept the Feast of Unleavened Bread 7 days with great gladness. And the Levites and the priests praised the Lord day by day, singing to the Lord, accompanied by loud instruments. And Hezekiah gave encouragement to all the Levites who taught the good knowledge of the Lord. And they ate throughout the feast 7 days, offering peace offerings and making confession to the Lord God of their fathers. Then the whole assembly agreed to keep the feast another 7 days, and they kept it another 7 days with gladness. For Hezekiah, king of Judah, gave to the assembly 1,000 bulls and 7,000 sheep. And the leaders gave to the assembly 1,000 bulls and 10,000 sheep. And a great number of priests sanctified themselves. The whole assembly of Judah rejoiced, also the priests and Levites, all the assembly that came from Israel, the sojourners who came from the land of Israel, and those who dwelt in Judah. So there was great joy in Jerusalem, for since the time of Solomon, the son of David, king of Israel, there had been nothing like this in Jerusalem. Then the priests, the Levites, arose and blessed the people, and their voice was heard, and their prayer came up to his holy dwelling place, to heaven. 2 Chronicles chapter 31. Now when all this was finished, all Israel who were present went out to the cities of Judah and broke the sacred pillars in pieces, cut down the wooden images, and threw down the high places and the altars from all Judah, Benjamin, Ephraim, and Manasseh, until they had utterly destroyed them all. Then all the children of Israel returned to their own cities, every man to his possession. And Hezekiah appointed the divisions of the priests and the Levites according to their divisions, each man according to his service. The priests and Levites for burnt offerings and peace offerings, to serve, to give thanks, and to praise in the gates of the camp of the Lord. The king also appointed a portion of his possessions for the burnt offerings, for the morning and evening burnt offerings, the burnt offerings for the Sabbaths and the new moons, and the set feasts, as it is written in the law of the Lord. Moreover, he commanded the people who dwelt in Jerusalem to contribute support for the priests and the Levites, that they might devote themselves to the law of the Lord. As soon as the commandment was circulated, the children of Israel brought in abundance the first fruits of grain and wine, oil and honey, and of all the produce of the field, and they brought in abundantly the tithe of everything. And the children of Israel and Judah who dwelt in the cities of Judah brought the tithe of oxen and sheep, also the tithe of holy things which were consecrated to the Lord their God, they laid in heaps. In the third month they began laying them in heaps, and they finished in the seventh month. And when Hezekiah and the leaders came and saw the heaps, they blessed the Lord and his people Israel. Then Hezekiah questioned the priests and the Levites concerning the heaps. And Azariah, the chief priest from the house of Zadok, answered him and said, "Since the people began to bring the offerings into the house of the Lord, we have had enough to eat and have plenty left, for the Lord has blessed his people, and what is left is this great abundance." Now Hezekiah commanded them to prepare rooms in the house of the Lord, and they prepared them. Then they faithfully brought in the offerings, the tithes, and the dedicated things. Cananiah the Levite had charge of them, and Shimei his brother was the next. Jehiel, Azaziah, Nahath, Asahel, Jeremoth, Jozabad, Eliel, Ismachiah, Mahath, and Benaiah were overseers under the hand of Conaniah and Shimei his brother, at the commandment of Hezekiah the king and Azariah the ruler of the house of God. Kor, the son of Imnah the Levite, the keeper of the east gate, was over the freewill offerings to God to distribute the offerings of the Lord and the most holy things. And under him were Eden, Miniamin, Jeshua, Shemaiah, Amariah, and Shechaniah, his faithful assistants in the cities of the priests, to distribute allotments to their brethren by divisions, to the great as well as the small. Besides those males from 3 years old and up who were written in the genealogy, they distributed to everyone who entered the house of the Lord his daily portion for the work of his service by his division, and to the priests who were written in the genealogy according to their father's house, and to the Levites from 20 years old and up according to their work by their divisions, and to all who were written in the genealogy, their little ones and their wives, their sons and daughters, the whole company of them, for in their faithfulness they sanctified themselves in holiness. Also for the sons of Aaron, the priests, who were in the fields of the common lands of their cities, in every single city, there were men who were designated by name to distribute portions to all the males among the priests, and to all who were listed by genealogies among the Levites. Thus Hezekiah did throughout all Judah, and he did what was good and right and true before the Lord his God, and in every work that he began in the service of the house of God, in the law and in the commandment to seek his God, he did it with all his heart. So he prospered. 2 Chronicles chapter 32. After these deeds of faithfulness, Sennacherib, king of Assyria, came and entered Judah. He encamped against the fortified cities, thinking to win them over to himself. And when Hezekiah saw that Sennacherib had come, and that his purpose was to make war against Jerusalem, he consulted with his leaders and commanders to stop the water from the springs which were outside the city, and they helped him. Thus many people gathered together who stopped all the springs and the brook that ran through the land, saying, "Why should the kings of Assyria come and find much water?" And he strengthened himself, built up all the wall that was broken, raised it up to the towers, and built another wall outside. Also he repaired the millo in the city of David, and made weapons and shields in abundance. Then he set military captains over the people, gathered them together to him in the open square of the city gate, and gave them encouragement, saying, "Be strong and courageous. Do not be afraid nor dismayed before the king of Assyria, nor before all the multitude that is with him. For there are more with us than with him. With him is an arm of flesh, but with us is the Lord our God to help us and to fight our battles." And the people were strengthened by the words of Hezekiah, king of Judah. After this, Sennacherib, king of Assyria, sent his servants to Jerusalem. But he and all the forces with him laid siege against Lachish, to Hezekiah, king of Judah, and to all Judah who were in Jerusalem, saying, "Thus says Sennacherib, king of Assyria, in what do you trust, that you remain under siege in Jerusalem? Does not Hezekiah persuade you to give yourselves over to die by famine and by thirst, saying, 'The Lord our God will deliver us from the hand of the king of Assyria'? Has not the same Hezekiah taken away his high places and his altars, and commanded Judah and Jerusalem, saying, 'You shall worship before one altar and burn incense on it'? Do you not know what I and my fathers have done to all the peoples of other lands? Were the gods of the nations of those lands in any way able to deliver their lands out of my hand? Who was there among all the gods of those nations that my fathers utterly destroyed that could deliver his people from my hand, that your God should be able to deliver you from my hand? Now therefore, do not let Hezekiah deceive you or persuade you like this, and do not believe him, for no god of any nation or kingdom was able to deliver his people from my hand or the hand of my fathers. How much less will your God deliver you from my hand?" Furthermore, his servant spoke against the Lord God and against his servant Hezekiah. He also wrote letters to revile the Lord God of Israel and to speak against him, saying, "As the gods of the nations of other lands have not delivered their people from my hand, so the God of Hezekiah will not deliver his people from my hand." Then they called out with a loud voice in Hebrew to the people of Jerusalem who were on the wall, to frighten them and trouble them, that they might take the city. And they spoke against the God of Jerusalem as against the gods of the people of the earth, the work of men's hands. Now, because of this, King Hezekiah and the prophet Isaiah, the son of Amoz, prayed and cried out to heaven. Then the Lord sent an angel who cut down every mighty man of valor, leader, and captain in the camp of the king of Assyria. So he returned shamefaced to his own land. And when he had gone into the temple of his God, some of his own offspring struck him down with a sword there. Thus the Lord saved Hezekiah and the inhabitants of Jerusalem from the hand of Sennacherib, the king of Assyria, and from the hand of all others, and guided them on every side. And many brought gifts to the Lord at Jerusalem, and presents to Hezekiah, king of Judah, so that he was exalted in the sight of all nations thereafter. In those days Hezekiah was sick and near death, and he prayed to the Lord, and he spoke to him and gave him a sign. But Hezekiah did not repay according to the favor shown him, for his heart was lifted up. Therefore wrath was looming over him and over Judah and Jerusalem. Then Hezekiah humbled himself for the pride of his heart, he and the inhabitants of Jerusalem, so that the wrath of the Lord did not come upon them in the days of Hezekiah. Hezekiah had very great riches and honor, and he made himself treasuries for silver, for gold, for precious stones, for spices, for shields, and for all kinds of desirable items, storehouses for the harvest of grain, wine, and oil, and stalls for all kinds of livestock, and folds for flocks. Moreover, he provided cities for himself, and possessions of flocks and herds in abundance, for God had given him very much property. This same Hezekiah also stopped the water outlet of Upper Gihon, and brought the water by tunnel to the west side of the city of David. Hezekiah prospered in all his works. However, regarding the ambassadors of the princes of Babylon, whom they sent to him to inquire about the wonder that was done in the land, God withdrew from him in order to test him, that he might know all that was in his heart. Now the rest of the acts of Hezekiah and his goodness, indeed, they are written in the vision of Isaiah the prophet, the son of Amoz, and in the book of the kings of Judah and Israel. So Hezekiah rested with his fathers, and they buried him in the upper tombs of the sons of David. And all Judah and the inhabitants of Jerusalem honored him at his death. Then Manasseh his son reigned in his place. 2 Chronicles chapter 33. Manasseh was 12 years old when he became king, and he reigned 55 years in Jerusalem. But he did evil in the sight of the Lord, according to the abominations of the nations whom the Lord had cast out before the children of Israel. For he rebuilt the high places which Hezekiah his father had broken down. He raised up altars for the Baals and made wooden images, and he worshipped all the host of heaven and served them. He also built altars in the house of the Lord, of which the Lord had said, "In Jerusalem shall my name be forever." And he built altars for all the host of heaven in the two courts of the house of the Lord. Also he caused his sons to pass through the fire in the valley of the son of Hinnom. He practiced soothsaying, used witchcraft and sorcery, and consulted mediums and spiritists. He did much evil in the sight of the Lord to provoke him to anger. He even set a carved image, the idol which he had made, in the house of God, of which God had said to David and to Solomon his son, "In this house and in Jerusalem, which I have chosen out of all the tribes of Israel, I will put my name forever, and I will not again remove the foot of Israel from the land which I have appointed for your fathers, only if they are careful to do all that I have commanded them, according to the whole law and the statutes and the ordinances by the hand of Moses. So Manasseh seduced Judah and the inhabitants of Jerusalem to do more evil than the nations whom the Lord had destroyed before the children of Israel. And the Lord spoke to Manasseh and his people, but they would not listen. Therefore, the Lord brought upon them the captains of the army of the king of Assyria, who took Manasseh with hooks, bound him with bronze fetters, and carried him off to Babylon. Now when he was in affliction, he implored the Lord his God, and humbled himself greatly before the God of his fathers, and prayed to him. And he received his entreaty, heard his supplication, and brought him back to Jerusalem into his kingdom. Then Manasseh knew that the Lord was God. After this, he built a wall outside the city of David on the west side of Gihon, in the valley as far as the entrance of the fish gate, and it enclosed Ophel. And he raised it to a very great height. Then he put military captains in all the fortified cities of Judah. He took away the foreign gods and the idol from the house of the Lord, and all the altars that he had built in the mount of the house of the Lord and in Jerusalem, and he cast them out of the city. He also repaired the altar of the Lord, sacrificed peace offerings and thank offerings on it, and commanded Judah to serve the Lord God of Israel. Nevertheless, the people still sacrificed on the high places, but only to the Lord their God. Now the rest of the acts of Manasseh, his prayer to his God, and the words of the seers who spoke to him in the name of the Lord God of Israel, indeed, they are written in the book of the kings of Israel. Also his prayer, and how God received his entreaty, and all his sin and trespass, and the sites where he built high places, and set up wooden images and carved images, before he was humbled, indeed, they are written among the sayings of Hosea. So Manasseh rested with his fathers, and they buried him in his own house. Then his son Amon reigned in his place. Amon was 22 years old when he became king, and he reigned 2 years in Jerusalem. But he did evil in the sight of the Lord, as his father Manasseh had done. For Amon sacrificed to all the carved images which his father Manasseh had made, and served them. And he did not humble himself before the Lord, as his father Manasseh had humbled himself. But Amon trespassed more and more. Then his servants conspired against him, and killed him in his own house. But the people of the land executed all those who had conspired against King Amon. Then the people of the land made his son Josiah king in his place. 2 Chronicles chapter 34. Josiah was 8 years old when he became king, and he reigned 31 years in Jerusalem. And he did what was right in the sight of the Lord, and walked in the ways of his father David. He did not turn aside to the right hand or to the left. For in the 8th year of his reign, while he was still young, he began to seek the God of his father David. And in the 12th year he began to purge Judah and Jerusalem of the high places, the wooden images, the carved images, and the molded images. They broke down the altars of the Baals in his presence, and the incense altars which were above them he cut down. And the wooden images, the carved images, and the molded images, he broke in pieces and made dust of them, and scattered it on the graves of those who had sacrificed to them. He also burned the bones of the priests on their altars, and cleansed Judah and Jerusalem. And so he did in the cities of Manasseh, Ephraim, and Simeon, as far as Naphtali and all around with axes. When he had broken down the altars and the wooden images, had beaten the carved images into powder, and cut down all the incense altars throughout all the land of Israel, he returned to Jerusalem. In the 18th year of his reign, when he had purged the land and the temple, he sent Shaphan, the son of Azaliah, Maaseiah, the governor of the city, and Joah, the son of Joahaz, the recorder, to repair the house of the Lord his God. When they came to Hilkiah the high priest, they delivered the money that was brought into the house of God, which the Levites, who kept the doors, had gathered from the hand of Manasseh and Ephraim, from all the remnant of Israel, from all Judah and Benjamin, and which they had brought back to Jerusalem. Then they put it in the hand of the foreman, who had the oversight of the house of the Lord, and they gave it to the workmen who worked in the house of the Lord to repair and restore the house. They gave it to the craftsmen and builders to buy hewn stone and timber for beams, and to floor the houses which the kings of Judah had destroyed. And the men did the work faithfully. Their overseers were Jahath and Obadiah the Levites, of the sons of Merari, and Zechariah and Meshullam, of the sons of the Kohathites, to supervise. Others of the Levites, all of whom were skillful with instruments of music, were over the burden-bearers and were overseers of all who did work in any kind of service. And some of the Levites were scribes, officers, and gatekeepers. Now when they brought out the money that was brought into the house of the Lord, Hilkiah the priest found the book of the law of the Lord given by Moses. Then Hilkiah answered and said to Shaphan the scribe, "I have found the book of the law in the house of the Lord." And Hilkiah gave the book to Shaphan. So Shaphan carried the book to the king, bringing the king word, saying, "All that was committed to your servants, they are doing. And they have gathered the money that was found in the house of the Lord, and have delivered it into the hand of the overseers and the workmen." Then Shaphan the scribe told the king, saying, "Hilkiah the priest has given me a book." And Shaphan read it before the king. Thus it happened, when the king heard the words of the law, that he tore his clothes. Then the king commanded Hilkiah, Ahikam the son of Shaphan, Abdon the son of Micah, Shaphan the scribe, and Uzziah, a servant of the king, saying, "Go, inquire of the Lord for me and for those who are left in Israel and Judah, concerning the words of the book that is found. For great is the wrath of the Lord that is poured out on us, because our fathers have not kept the word of the Lord to do according to all that is written in this book." So Hilkiah and those the king had appointed went to Huldah the prophetess, the wife of Shallum the son of Tokath, the son of Hazra, keeper of the wardrobe. She dwelt in Jerusalem in the second quarter, and they spoke to her to that effect. Then she answered them, "Thus says the Lord God of Israel, tell the man who sent you to me, thus says the Lord, behold, I will bring calamity on this place and on its inhabitants, all the curses that are written in the book which they have read before the king of Judah, because they have forsaken me and burned incense to other gods, that they might provoke me to anger with all the works of their hands. Therefore, my wrath will be poured out on this place and not be quenched. But as for the king of Judah, who sent you to inquire of the Lord, In this manner you shall speak to him. Thus says the Lord God of Israel concerning the words which you have heard. Because your heart was tender, and you humbled yourself before God when you heard his words against this place and against its inhabitants, and you humbled yourself before me, and you tore your clothes and wept before me, I also have heard you, says the Lord. Surely I will gather you to your fathers, and you shall be gathered to your grave in peace, and your eyes shall not see all the calamity which I will bring on this place and its inhabitants. So they brought back word to the king. Then the king sent and gathered all the elders of Judah and Jerusalem. The king went up to the house of the Lord with all the men of Judah and the inhabitants of Jerusalem, the priests and the Levites, and all the people, great and small. And he read in their hearing all the words of the book of the covenant, which had been found in the house of the Lord. Then the king stood in his place and made a covenant before the Lord to follow the Lord and to keep his commandments and his testimonies and his statutes with all his heart and all his soul, to perform the words of the covenant that were written in this book. And he made all who were present in Jerusalem and Benjamin take a stand. So the inhabitants of Jerusalem did according to the covenant of God, the God of their fathers. Thus Josiah removed all the abominations from all the country that belonged to the children of Israel, and made all who were present in Israel diligently serve the Lord their God. All his days they did not depart from following the Lord God of their fathers. 2 Chronicles chapter 35. Now Josiah kept a Passover to the Lord in Jerusalem, and they slaughtered the Passover lambs on the 14th day of the first month. And he set the priests in their duties and encouraged them for the service of the house of the Lord. Then he said to the Levites, who taught all Israel, who were holy to the Lord, put the holy ark in the house which Solomon the son of David, king of Israel, built. It shall no longer be a burden on your shoulders. Now serve the Lord your God and his people Israel. Prepare yourselves according to your father's houses, according to your divisions, following the written instruction of David, king of Israel, and the written instruction of Solomon, his son. And stand in the holy place according to the divisions of the fathers' houses of your brethren, the lay people, and according to the division of the fathers' house of the Levites. So slaughter the Passover offerings, consecrate yourselves, and prepare them for your brethren, that they may do according to the word of the Lord by the hand of Moses. Then Josiah gave the lay people lambs and young goats from the flock, all the Passover offerings for all who were present, to the number of 30,000, as well as 3,000 cattle. These were from the king's possessions. And his leaders gave willingly to the people, to the priests and to the Levites, Hilkiah, Zechariah, and Jehiel, rulers of the house of God, gave to the priests for the Passover offerings 2,600 from the flock and 300 cattle. Also Conaniah, his brothers Shemaiah and Nathanael, and Hashabiah and Jeiel, and Jozabad, chief of the Levites, gave to the Levites for Passover offerings 5,000 from the flock and 500 cattle. So the service was prepared, and the priests stood in their places, and the Levites

holy offerings they boiled in pots, in cauldrons, and in pans, and divided them quickly among all the lay people. Then afterward they prepared portions for themselves and for the priests, because the priests, the sons of Aaron, were busy in offering burnt offerings and fat until night. Therefore the Levites prepared portions for themselves and for the priests, the sons of Aaron. And the singers, the sons of Asaph, were in their places, according to the command of David, Asaph, Heman, and Jeduthun, the king's seer. Also the gatekeepers were at each gate. They did not have to leave their position, because their brethren, the Levites, prepared portions for them. So all the service of the Lord was prepared the same day, to keep the Passover and to offer burnt offerings on the altar of the Lord, according to the command of King Josiah. And the children of Israel who were present kept the Passover at that time, and the Feast of Unleavened Bread for 7 days. There had been no Passover kept in Israel like that since the days of Samuel the prophet, and none of the kings of Israel had kept such a Passover as Josiah kept, with the priests and the Levites, all Judah and Israel who were present, and the inhabitants of Jerusalem. In the 18th year of the reign of Josiah, this Passover was kept. After all this, when Josiah had prepared the temple, Necho, king of Egypt, came up to fight against Carchemish by the Euphrates, and Josiah went out against him. But he sent messengers to him, saying, "What have I to do with you, king of Judah? I have not come against you this day, but against the house with which I have war. For God commanded me to make haste. Refrain from meddling with God who is with me, lest he destroy you." Nevertheless, Josiah would not turn his face from him, but disguised himself so that he might fight with him, and did not heed the words of Necho from the mouth of God. So he came to fight in the valley of Megiddo, and the archers shot King Josiah. And the king said to his servants, "Take me away, for I am severely wounded." His servants, therefore, took him out of that chariot and put him in the second chariot that he had, and they brought him to Jerusalem. So he died, and was buried in one of the tombs of his fathers, and all Judah and Jerusalem mourned for Josiah. Jeremiah also lamented for Josiah, and to this day all the singing men and the singing women speak of Josiah in their lamentations. They made it a custom in Israel, and indeed they are written in the laments. Now the rest of the acts of Josiah and his goodness, according to what was written in the law of the Lord, and his deeds from first to last, indeed, they are written in the book of the kings of Israel and Judah. 2 Chronicles chapter 36. Then the people of the land took Jehoahaz, the son of Josiah, and made him king in his father's place in Jerusalem. Jehoahaz was 23 years old when he became king, and he reigned 3 months in Jerusalem. Now the king of Egypt deposed him at Jerusalem, and he imposed on the land a tribute of 100 talents of silver and a talent of gold. Then the king of Egypt made Jehoahaz's brother Eliakim king over Judah and Jerusalem, and changed his name to Jehoiakim. And Necho took Jehoahaz his brother and carried him off to Egypt. Jehoiakim was 25 years old when he became king, and he reigned 11 years in Jerusalem, and he did evil in the sight of the Lord his God.
Nebuchadnezzar.

0: Nebuchadnezzar, king of Babylon, came up against him and bound him in bronze fetters to carry him off to Babylon. Nebuchadnezzar also carried off some of the articles from the house of the Lord to Babylon and put them in his temple at Babylon. Now, the rest of the acts of Jehoiakim, the abominations which he did, and what was found against him, indeed, they are written in the book of the kings of Israel and Judah. Then Jehoiakim, his son, reigned in his place. Jehoiakim was 8 years old when he became king, and he reigned in Jerusalem 3 months and 10 days, and he did evil in the sight of the Lord. At the turn of the year, King Nebuchadnezzar summoned him and took him to Babylon with the costly articles from the house of the Lord, and made Zedekiah, Jehoiakim's brother, king over Judah and Jerusalem. Zedekiah was 21 years old when he became king, and he reigned 11 years in Jerusalem. He did evil in the sight of the Lord his God, and did not humble himself before Jeremiah the prophet, who spoke from the mouth of the Lord. And he also rebelled against King Nebuchadnezzar, who had made him swear an oath by God. But he stiffened his neck and hardened his heart against turning to the Lord God of Israel. Moreover, all the leaders of the priests and the people transgressed more and more according to all the abominations of the nations, and defiled the house of the Lord which he had consecrated in Jerusalem. And the Lord God of their fathers sent warnings to them by his messengers, rising up early and sending them, because he had compassion on his people and on his dwelling place. But they mocked the messengers of God, despised his words, and scoffed at his prophets, until the wrath of the Lord arose against his people till there was no remedy. Therefore, he brought against them the king of the Chaldeans, who killed their young men with the sword in the house of their sanctuary, and had no compassion on young man or virgin, on the aged or the weak. He gave them all into his hand. And all the articles from the house of God, great and small, the treasures of the house of the Lord, and the treasures of the king and of his leaders, all these he took to Babylon. Then they burned the house of God, broke down the wall of Jerusalem, burned all its palaces with fire, and destroyed all its precious possessions. And those who escaped from the sword he carried away to Babylon, where they became servants to him and his sons until the rule of the kingdom of Persia, to fulfill the word of the Lord by the mouth of Jeremiah, until the land had enjoyed her Sabbaths. As long as she lay desolate, she kept Sabbath to fulfill 70 years. Now in the first year of Cyrus, king of Persia, that the word of the Lord by the mouth of Jeremiah might be fulfilled, the Lord stirred up the spirit of Cyrus, king of Persia, so that he made a proclamation throughout all his kingdom, and also put it in writing, saying, "Thus says Cyrus, king of Persia, all the kingdoms of the earth the Lord God of heaven has given me, and he has commanded me to build him a house at Jerusalem, which is in Judah. Who is among you of all his people? May the Lord his God be with him, and let him go up." The Book of Ezra, chapter 1, verse 1. Now in the first year of Cyrus, king of Persia, that the word of the Lord by the mouth of Jeremiah might be fulfilled, the Lord stirred up the spirit of Cyrus, king of Persia, so that he made a proclamation throughout all his kingdom, and also put it in writing, saying, Thus says Cyrus, king of Persia, all the kingdoms of the earth the Lord God of heaven has given me, and he has commanded me to build him a house at Jerusalem, which is in Judah. Who is among you of all his people? May his God be with him, and let him go up to Jerusalem, which is in Judah, and build the house of the Lord God of Israel. He is God, which is in Jerusalem. And whoever is left in any place where he dwells, let the men of his place help him with silver and gold, with goods and livestock, besides the freewill offerings for the house of God, which is in Jerusalem. Then the heads of the fathers' houses of Judah and Benjamin, and the priests and the Levites, with all whose spirits God had moved, arose to go up and build the house of the Lord, which is in Jerusalem. And all those who were around them encouraged them with articles of silver and gold, with goods and livestock, and with precious things, besides all that was willingly offered. King Cyrus also brought out the articles of the house of the Lord, which Nebuchadnezzar had taken from Jerusalem and put in the temple of his gods. And Cyrus, king of Persia, brought them out by the hand of Mithridath, the treasurer, and counted them out to Sheshbazzar, the prince of Judah. This is the number of them: 30 gold platters, 1,000 silver platters, 29 knives, 30 gold basins, 410 silver basins of a similar kind, and 1,000 other articles. All the articles of gold and silver were 5,400. All these Sheshbazzar took with the captives who were brought from Babylon to Jerusalem. Ezra chapter 2. Now these are the people of the province who came back from the captivity of those who had been carried away, whom Nebuchadnezzar, the king of Babylon, had carried away to Babylon, and who returned to Jerusalem and Judah, everyone to his own city. Those who came with Zerubbabel were Jeshua, Nehemiah, Seraiah, Re'aliah, Mordecai, Bilshan, Mispar, Bigvai, Rehum, and Baana. The number of the men of the people of Israel, the people of Parosh, 2,172. The people of Shephathiah, 372. The people of Arah, 775. The people of Pahath Moab, of the people of Jeshua and Joab, 2,812. The people of Elam, 1,254. The people of Zatu, 945. The people of Zakai, 760. The people of Bani, 642. The people of Bebai, 623. The people of Asgad, 1,222. The people of Adonikam, 666. The people of Bigvai, 2,056. The people of Adin, 454. The people of Ater of Hezekiah, 98. The people of Bezai, 323. The people of Jorah, 112. The people of Hashem, 223. The people of Gibbar, 95. The people of Bethlehem, 123. The men of Netophah, 56. The men of Anathoth, 128. The people of Asmaveth, 42. The people of Kirjath Arim, Kepira, and Beeroth, 743. The people of Ramah and Geba, 621. The men of Michmas, 122. The men of Bethel and Ai, 223. The people of Nebo, 52. The people of Magbish, 156. the people of the other Elam, 1,254. The people of Harim, 320. The people of Lod, Hadid, and Ono, 725. The people of Jericho, 345. The people of Sana'a, 3,630. The priests, the sons of Jediah, of the house of Jeshua, 973. The sons of Immer, 1,052. The sons of Pashur, 1,247. The sons of Harim, 1,017. The Levites, the sons of Jeshua and Kadmiel, of the sons of Hodaviah, 74. The singers, the sons of Asaph, 128. The sons of the gatekeepers, the sons of Shalom, the sons of Atur, the sons of Talmon, the sons of Akub, the sons of Hatita, and the sons of Shobai, 139 in all. The Nethinim, the sons of Ziha, the sons of Hasufa, the sons of Tabaoth, the sons of Kiros, the sons of Siaha, the sons of Padon, the sons of Labana, the sons of Hagaba, the sons of Akub, the sons of Hagab, the sons of Shalmai, the sons of Hanan, the sons of Gidel, the sons of Gehar, the sons of Reah, sons of Rezin, the sons of Nakoda, the sons of Gazam, the sons of Uzzah, the sons of Paseah, the sons of Besai, the sons of Asna, the sons of Meunim, the sons of Nufasim, the sons of Bakbuk, the sons of Hakufa, the sons of Harher, the sons of Basluth, the sons of Mahida, the sons of Harsha, the sons of Barkos, the sons of Sisera, the sons of Tama, the sons of Neziah, and the sons of Hatifa, the sons of Solomon's servants, the sons of Sotai, the sons of Sophereth, the sons of Peruda, the sons of Jaala, the sons of Darkan, the sons of Gidel, the sons of Shephatiah, the sons of Hatil, the sons of Pokereth of Zebaim, and the sons of Ami. All the Nethinim and the children of Solomon's servants were 392, and these were the ones who came up from Telmala, Telharsha, Kerub, Adan, and Immer. But they could not identify their father's house or their genealogy, whether they were of Israel. The sons of Deleah, the sons of Tobiah, and the sons of Nakoda, 652. And the sons of the priests, the sons of Habeah, the sons of Koz, and the sons of Barzillai, who took a wife of the daughters of Barzillai, the Gileadite, and was called by their name. These sought their listing among those who were registered by genealogy, but they were not found. Therefore, they were excluded from the priesthood as defiled. And the governor said to them that they should not eat of the most holy things till a priest could consult with the Urim and Thummim. The whole assembly together was 42,360, besides their male and female servants, of whom there were 7,337. And they had 200 men and women singers. Their horses were 736, their mules 245, their camels 435, and their donkeys 6,720. Some of the heads of the fathers' houses, when they came to the house of the Lord which is in Jerusalem, offered freely for the house of God to erect it in its place. According to their ability, they gave to the treasury for the work 61,000 gold drachmas, 5,000 minas of silver, and 100 priestly garments. So the priests and the Levites, some of the people, the singers, the gatekeepers, and the Nethinim dwelt in their cities, and all Israel in their cities. Ezra chapter 3. And when the seventh month had come, and the children of Israel were in the cities, the people gathered together as one man to Jerusalem. Then Jeshua, the son of Jozadak, and his brethren the priests, and Zerubbabel, the son of Shealtiel, and his brethren, arose and built the altar of the God of Israel to offer burnt offerings on it, as it is written in the law of Moses, the man of God. Though fear had come upon them because of the people of those countries, they set the altar on its bases, and they offered burnt offerings on it to the Lord, both the morning and evening burnt offerings. They also kept the Feast of Tabernacles, as it is written, and offered the daily burnt offerings in the number required by ordinance for each day. Afterwards, they offered the regular burnt offering, and those for new moons, and for all the appointed feasts of the Lord that were consecrated, and those of everyone who willingly offered a freewill offering to the Lord. From the first day of the seventh month, they began to offer burnt offerings to the Lord, although the foundation of the temple of the Lord had not been laid. They also gave money to the masons and the carpenters, and food, drink, and oil to the people of Sidon and Tyre, to bring cedar logs from Lebanon to the sea, to Joppa, according to the permission which they had from Cyrus, king of Persia. Now in the second month of the second year of their coming to the house of God at Jerusalem, Zerubbabel, the son of Shealtiel, Jeshua, the son of Josadak, and the rest of their brethren, the priests and the Levites, and all those who had come out of the captivity to Jerusalem, began work, and appointed the Levites from 20 years old and above to oversee the work of the house of the Lord. Then Jeshua with his sons and brothers, Kadmiel with his sons, and the sons of Judah arose as one to oversee those working on the house of God, the sons of Henadad with their sons and their brethren, the Levites. When the builders laid the foundation of the temple of the Lord, the priests stood in their apparel with trumpets, and the Levites, the sons of Asaph, with cymbals, to praise the Lord according to the ordinance of David, king of Israel. And they sang responsively, praising and giving thanks to the Lord. For he is good, for his mercy endures forever toward Israel. Then all the people shouted with a great shout when they praised the Lord, because the foundation of the house of the Lord was laid. But many of the priests and Levites and heads of the fathers' houses, old men who had seen the first temple, wept with a loud voice when the foundation of this temple was laid before their eyes. Yet many shouted aloud for joy, so that the people could not discern the noise of the shout of joy from the noise of the weeping of the people. For the people shouted with a loud shout, and the sound was heard afar off.
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1: Mike Fabares is pastor of Compass Bible Church in Aliso Viejo, California. 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
2: We carry on something that I think most people underestimate. I would say the world largely underestimates it, and even Christians underestimate it. It's a small data file on your phone or on your tablet or your laptop. It's printed in these leather-covered volumes that we carry around. It may just look inert and harmless as a bunch of words on a screen or ink on a page. And yet, this is really the most explosive thing that has ever been created. The Holy Spirit created it and gave it to us. It is our contact in many ways with the God of the universe, who has used this book to change the world, to change societies, to change families, and to transform lives. And if you underestimate it, we will be in danger of living out a kind of Christian life that is far less than what it ought to be. Now, we ought to have much higher view of God's word than we do. And we're going to start a six-week series here in 2 Corinthians chapters 3 and 4, looking at the power of God's word. And it is much more powerful probably than most of us in this room think. But we need to be refreshed in our thinking about it, because if we can think rightly about this, it's going to change a lot about our lives. And we'll be in danger if we think less of this book than we ought to. 2 Corinthians chapter 2, last verse, just before we get to verse 1 of chapter 3, you might remember he says that he and Timothy, that's the we in verse 17, we're not like so many peddlers of God's word, but we're like men of sincerity, commissioned by God. In the sight of God, we speak in Christ, in keeping with what Christ taught, in keeping with what Christ said about himself, all soon to be codified in 27 books of the New Testament. We're saying this New Testament truth to you, and we're not watering it down. That's what the peddlers in the marketplace did. We're not doing that. We're sincere about it, and we have been given this commission. It's a commission the church has been calling for 2,000 years, the Great Commission, and it's about making disciples, utilizing the truth of God's word, the gospel, to see people brought into relationship with the living God through Christ, and then we're supposed to be teaching them to observe, to keep, or obey all that Christ commanded. That's our commission. That's what we're called to do. We're all ambassadors of Jesus Christ, and the tool that he's given us is this book that is there reflected on your screen, printed on the pages of your Bibles that you brought into the church today. And it's very important that we understand the importance of it. He starts now, and this first verse of chapter 3 might make more sense to you now, when he says, are we beginning to commend ourselves again? I mean, I just said we're not peddlers of God's word. We're not watering this down. We're sincere. We're commissioned by God. We're speaking before God, in the sight of God, in Christ. We're doing this right. And he says, are we trying to commend ourselves again? Or do we need, as some do, letters of recommendation to you, for you to think that we are who we say we are from you? You think we have to go now and have you write us a letter of reference? Now, in the Greco-Roman world in the first century, depending on your profession, this is a very important part of you coming into town and taking what you've been educated or trained to do and to do it in that city. You had to have letters of recommendation, very common. And Paul says, in my ministry, do I really need that? Do you need that from me? I know I got a lot of critics there in Corinth that have started to spring up since he had left, and they're making fun of him. They're belittling him. They're saying he can't be trusted, and he's really not bringing you the true word of God. And so he's got a lot of critics, and much of 2 Corinthians is going to be him having to, and he really stoops to it, saying, I'm just engaging in folly here, but I have to defend myself, and he does defend himself throughout this book. But he says here, I just wonder, do I really need that? Why? Why would you not need it? Well, he says in verse 2, here's why. Because you yourselves, you Corinthians there in Corinth, you are our letter of recommendation. You're written on our hearts. You're special to us. We know. We've watched what we did when we were among you. And we know other people see it. It's read by others. You're known and read by all. You are our letter of recommendation. You want a reference? You're our reference. You're our reference in our own heart, special and dear to us, because God used me, as he says in 1 Corinthians, to become the father in my relationship with you, because I brought the gospel to you. I become your father in the faith because I was there planting this church, sharing the gospel. The whole trajectory of the lives and families of the people there in Corinth that were reading this letter, 2 Corinthians, their lives had been changed because Paul came to town and shared the message of the gospel. Many of the letters of the New Testament, we learn that. He comes to a city, he shares the gospel. We read about it in the book of Acts. He writes them letters later, and we read about them in the New Testament, how he was the agent of God, commissioned by God to speak the truth, and these people received that. They embraced it, and it changed their lives, and it changed the whole community in which they lived. And he said, you're our letter of recommendation. Be able to look at your life and see that what we brought to you was powerful. It changed your life. And you show, you continue to show, because you're Christians, you follow Christ, that you are a letter from Christ. God did something in your life. Christ did something in your life, delivered by us. Yes, we were a part of this. We are delivering this message to the world, written not with ink, right? It's not something you'd find on a parchment to say, yeah, this guy's really legit. No, you're not written with ink, but with the Spirit of the living God, not on tablets of stone, right? Even that would be a big deal, but on tablets of human hearts. Your lives are changed. Your hearts are changed because of the ministry we had among you. Now, such is the confidence we have through Christ toward God. Not that our sufficiency, right, is in ourselves. Not that we are sufficient in ourselves to claim anything is coming from us, right? Because remember back in chapter 2, if you glance up at it, it says there in verse 16 to 1, as we continue to share this message of Christ, we're a fragrance from death to death, a lot of rejection. People don't like what we say, but to the other, we're a fragrance from life to life. And then he says, who is sufficient for these things? And we looked at least in memory, we looked at Luke chapter 1, where Christ was the one dividing people into two groups, for the rise and the fall of many in Israel. I mean, you get an encounter with Christ and you're either going to be put into this camp, you're going to be raised up to have a right relationship with God, or you're going to hate him and you're going to secure your place in punishment. This distinction. Now, Paul says, that's what we're doing is we're echoing the message. We're reiterating the message of Christ, and we're dividing people into two groups, and they either love this, so they get right with God, or they hate it, and they move further from God. Now, who's sufficient for these things? He says, well, our sufficiency, verse 5, is not in ourselves, but our sufficiency is from God. We are sufficient for these things, but only because of God. He's commissioned us to do this, and he has made us, verse 6, sufficient to be ministers of a new covenant. New covenant, by the way, is just another way to say New Testament, right? This is a New Testament truth. It hadn't been fully written yet. We don't have it pinned in the 27 books yet, as Paul writes this in the mid-sixth decade of the first century. By the mid-ninth decade of the first century, by the 90s, right, we're going to have the whole canon of the New Testament filled. And he says, we are now ministers of this new covenant message before it's all written, not of the letter, but of the Spirit. Now, he's making a distinction between the Old Covenant and New Covenant, between the Old Testament and the New Testament. Now, we're not just giving you the Old Testament, although we desperately need it. We cannot unhitch Christianity from the Old Testament. We need it. We got to have it. It's essential, right? For the letter kills, but the Spirit brings life. Now, here's the thing. You're never going to want the life the Spirit will give you unless you got the letter doing its work to make sure that you understand something about your position before God. Now, these six verses are great. Now, I've read it with some commentary, but it's a great truth, and it's steeped in all these analogies about letters of recommendation, God writing stuff on your heart. I mean, being an agent of that kind of change in other people's lives, and the series is going to be much about how the power of God's word does so many things, but in these first six verses, ultimately about how Paul has used the message of the New Testament to change people's lives in Corinth. And I hope that we can get in his sandals today and say, that's what I'd like to do. I'd like to see the power of God's word use me, as the subtitle of this sermon says, to do something powerful, to make an impact, to make a difference in people's lives. That'd be great. But before I do that, I just want to just start with the first sentence of this whole discussion in verse 1. When Paul says, do we need a letter of recommendation to you or from you? Do we need that? I mean, is that really what we need? Are we beginning to commend ourselves? Do we need that? Now, this theme is going to go throughout the book, all the way to chapter 13, when he's going to say this, he says, you need to test yourself to see whether you're of the faith. And we want you to pass this test, right? You need to question whether or not where you stand with God. But he says, we've passed the test. He's confident that he is right with God. He knows his life has been changed. And who can read the book of Acts, chapter 9, and not know that? Here's a guy who, when we meet Stephen being martyred in the Christian life earlier, in a couple chapters earlier, he's the one holding their cloaks and kind of cheering on the people stoning him to death. He's in chapter 9 heading to Damascus from Jerusalem with letters to authorize the imprisonment and the killing of Christians. You want to talk about someone who has his heart rewritten? You want to see the Spirit of God doing something in his life? The guy who was the expert in the Old Testament letter, the Old Covenant, and he's on his way to be in the Sanhedrin, the top ruling class of the legal minds of Israel. And he was against Christianity. He saw it as a threat to Judaism. And now he's the number one advocate of Jesus the Christ from Nazareth. That's a huge, talk about a transformation. Talk about how the work of the Spirit changed this man. He's changed. And so Paul knows that, obviously. He knows he's right with the living God, and he knows his life is transformed. And then he's going to talk about how he's been used to transform their lives. As Paul is changing other people's lives, I just want to make sure that we catch that he knows, and he's saying that he knows, and he doesn't need a letter of recommendation, because look how God is using him. God clearly has gotten a hold of his life. I just want to make sure that God's gotten a hold of your life. And I make no apologies for this, because the Bible does it often. Among Christians that have claimed to be Christians for a long time, and it's the most dreadful verse in all of the New Testament in my mind, when Jesus says, after death, they're going to stand before Christ, and many are going to say, Lord, Lord, did we not do this, that, and the other? And he's going to say, depart from me, I never knew you. So I don't apologize for this, but please write it down. As dreadful as this is, you need to make sure that God has transformed your heart. Now, that's a strategic phrase, that God has transformed your heart. Would you agree, just by reading this with a little bit of commentary, that's what these six verses is about? The hearts of the Corinthians have been changed, and certainly Paul doesn't need a letter of recommendation. His heart has clearly been changed. We read about it in the book of Acts. We see it throughout his ministry. He is an agent of God in this world to throw this powerful message into the lives of other people, because it's already taken root in his own heart. The Spirit of God has radically transformed him. He is a letter, right? Himself, that is known and read by all. And I just want to sit here today and say, I want to make sure you are, and that God has transformed your heart. In the middle of all the old cities of the ancient world, they'd have a street called the Cardo. Right? The Cardo comes from the Greek word heart, cardia, and it's the center road. It's like Main Street, we would call it today. There was the center of it. And the Cardo, the heart, became an image of like the center of who you are, the interior of your life. Right? Lots of words for the interior of your life. Heart, soul, strength, mind. We can use a lot of different words. But the reality is there's something on the interior of your life that God does some radical, explosive changes in. And it's not about the outside. And that, unfortunately, is one of the nuances. It doesn't seem to be a nuance as I say it out loud, but it seems to be nuanced in people's minds, because they think, well, you know, I think I'm a Christian. I mean, I go to church. I go to a small group. I'm pretty good. I try to pay my taxes and not cheat, and I don't steal, and I'm an upstanding citizen. I do the right things. I sing worship songs. I even have a ministry post at church. I'm doing the right things. I'm not asking about that. I'm asking about the transformation of your own heart. That's what this text is about, and that's what the power of the Holy Spirit does through the book that he wrote. He changes the interior of your life. Turn with me to Romans chapter 10 for me to make this point. As we read Romans chapter 10, you can't read anything in the second half of Romans without understanding the theology of the first half of Romans. But you got to know the first 8 chapters of Romans and explain everything in your own mind clearly about the gospel before you start reading the second half and reading little verses like verse number 4 and blowing it completely out of context. Paul is writing a letter to the Roman Christians that's made up of both Jewish background believers and Latin background believers. We got these Westerners, these Romans, and we've got these Jewish folks who have now put their trust in Jesus Christ of Nazareth, and they're all there trying to coexist in this church. And as Paul has just talked about the amazing things that God is going to do in Israel, and he's going to unpack it even more in the next couple of chapters, he is going to say, look at verse 1, brothers, he's talking about his brothers according to the flesh, as he puts it elsewhere. We're talking about Jewish people now, people descended from Abraham like him. He's a Hebrew of Hebrews, as Philippians chapter 3 says. He says, brothers, my heart's desire and prayer to God for them, my brothers, is that they may be saved. He wants them to be saved. He wants God to forgive their sins and secure them a place in eternity. That's what he wants. For I bear witness that they, that is some of these Jews he's thinking of as he's praying this, as he's thinking this, as he's writing this, they have a zeal for God, but not according to knowledge. Now, most people would in this room think that if you have a zeal for God, you must be a Christian. You got a zeal for God, you're a Christian. Matter of fact, some people's theology is so bad, they think it doesn't matter what you call God, doesn't matter what kind of group you're in. If you're all about God, then you're surely good with God because God likes his cheerleaders. And if you're cheering on God, then you're good. And then you get to a church where you have people that are cheering God on. They are zealous for God. They like God. They sing worship songs to God. They read his book, right? They talk about him. They hang out with his people. Well, surely that person's a Christian. I mean, that's a church that names the name of Christ. Of course they're Christians. And this is the problem. There are a lot of people that have a zeal for God in this room even that you need to stop and ask yourself, but has God transformed my heart? I can have a zeal for God, but I can have a zeal for God that is not according to knowledge. What kind of knowledge? Well, you can put next to that Romans chapter 1 through Romans chapter 8, the knowledge of the new covenant truth in Christ. If you don't have that, you got a problem. You can have a zeal for God all you want. There are a lot of people that show some devotion to God, however they define him, and even people who define him biblically. But the problem is verse 3. They are ignorant of the righteousness of God, seeking to establish their own what? Their own righteousness. They did not, here's a really hard word, submit to God's righteousness. Now, there are a lot of people in this world that are zealous for God. There are some people in this room that are zealous for God, but they have not yet submitted to the righteousness that comes from God. And the righteousness that comes from God is not the righteousness that you can amass. As Paul put it in Philippians chapter 3, as he gives his autobiographical testimony about him as a Christian, Hebrew of Hebrews, circumcised on the eighth day, he did all of it going for himself. But he says at the end of this testimony, right, what I'd like to do is to be found in him, in Christ, not having a righteousness of my own that comes from keeping the law, but to have the righteousness that comes from God that is by faith. That's the key message of the first 8 chapters of Romans, and that's what we need. We need the righteousness that comes from God because our righteousness is never going to cut it. And if you've read the 3rd chapter of Romans, you certainly know he makes that point. In the 2nd chapter, he says, doesn't matter if you're a Jew and you know the Old Testament scrolls, you can be zealous for God, or you're a Gentile. And you got the law of God only written on your heart. You don't have it written on scrolls that you've read. All of us, by chapter 3, we all fall short of the glory of God. That's the punchline. So all of us don't have enough righteousness, even if we're Jews trying to live out the law, as he makes clear in chapter 7. I didn't even know what coveting was till God's word says you're not supposed to covet. And once that happened, I realized I'm a coveter. So I keep reading God's law, and I realize I can't keep it. I fall short. All you got to read is the narrative of the Old Testament. Read the first 39 books of the Bible, and all you'll get is this story of God treasuring this one group of people, giving them the law. They invited people to proselyze themselves into Judaism and say, okay, now keep the rules. And they couldn't do it. They failed. Even the most heroic heroes that take up all this time in the pages of the Old Testament, they get all this ink spilled on their lives. We all learn that they're all sinners. They're all liars. They're all cheats. They all fall short of the glory of God. Sinners. So trying to establish a righteousness of your own through some sacramental system, through some set of rules, through the precepts of the leader, through even the Old Testament itself. You can be zealous to try and do all that, but you're not going to get there. Now, verse 4, that's often misinterpreted by people who read it. So I used to run college ministries, and people sat there in dorm rooms, sitting around a circle, reading the book of Romans, asking, what does this mean to you? And I know exactly what those college students say. I've heard them say it about verse 4. Christ is the end of the law for righteousness to everyone who believes. I love it. I just have to believe in Christ, and I don't have to keep any of the rules. So good. And I love that phrase in the Bible. We're not under the law. We're under grace. Yay! We can do whatever we want. That's how this worked for people, because they misread this. Please understand what this means. It has to be understood in light of the first 8 chapters of Romans. Notice carefully. Christ is the end of the law for righteousness. What in the world are you talking about? Christ is the end of the law for righteousness. If you try to pursue righteousness by the law, you try to establish your own righteousness, and then you refuse to submit to the law of God, it's never going to get there. But if you carry this out to the full extent of what the Old Testament is trying to get you to see, even though plenty of hints of the gospel are there and plenty of calls to throw yourself on the mercy of God are there, but if you try to do the rules that God has given you, you will realize that when you get to the end of that, you'll be begging for a Christ. You'll be begging for the right arm of the Lord to provide righteousness and salvation for himself. You'll have to say, I need Christ. That's what the law does. The law brings you to the place of exposing your sin. You see your sin and you say, I can't measure up. I need God to do this himself for me. And the righteous dies for the unrighteous that he might bring us to God. You want the righteousness that comes from God? It's found in Christ to all, to everyone, Jew, Gentile, barbarian, Scythian, slave or free, for all those who believe. There's our word, pistuo. All those who put their trust in him, they trust him. So the end, and even the word that's used here in Greek for the end of the law, you get to the end of the law. You want to find righteousness at the end of this? Well, the only place you're going to find it is in Christ. You get to the end of this pathway. Keep the rules, keep the rules, keep the rules. What you'll find is you're done. You can't. And so you get to Christ. And then you need to embrace Christ. You got to trust them by faith. Then you're, you know what you're doing in that? You're submitting to right. And that's the hard thing for people to do. Particularly when I say things like this, which is good to say as long as it was 2,000 years ago, you could be dying on a cross next to Christ, a complete criminal, condemned to die, trust in Christ, and he'll say to you, today you'll be with me in paradise. The end of the law for you, you're a lawbreaker, hanging on a cross, being crucified for your sin. Trust in Christ, and you're good. All that works, and maybe even in your mind, it hurts a little bit, but you put that in modern terms, and you talk about somebody like Jeffrey Dahmer or whoever you want to think about, the worst person you can imagine, sitting there in prison before he gets killed in prison, and he puts his trust in Christ. I know you're going to struggle with that, because we all want our righteousness the old-fashioned way. We'd like to earn it. And that's the problem. Christianity, unlike any other religion in the world, says that's not how this works. The end of the law, right? You want to know where this all goes? It's Christ. Christ is the end of the law for righteousness. That is the gospel. And it's very hard because you can't earn it. And it doesn't matter how good you could be. The Apostle Paul, knowing the Old Testament, you know the 39 books, you know all the rabbis and what they wrote. You know so much. You can sit at the feet of Gamaliel and learn all about it. But if you reject Christ, which should be the end of the law, you don't get righteousness. You fall short and you have to be punished. Or you can embrace Christ. How does that happen? John chapter 3, Jesus says something about seeing the kingdom of God. You want to get into the kingdom of God? You got to be righteous. How are you going to be righteous? You can't be righteous on your own. You can't establish your own righteousness. You need to be, here's the word he used, born again. And Nicodemus's head spun around. And then he rebuked him. Jesus rebukes Nicodemus. He says, how are you a teacher of the law? You don't understand these things. You need new birth. The old you needs to go away. The new you needs to happen. Now, the reason he condemns him, and I give a pass to a lot of Christians who just read the New Testament and don't know the Old Testament. I get that they don't understand it, but they need to be enlightened by reading the Old Testament and being taught to understand the new covenant promise embedded in the old covenant. Nicodemus should have known that. Plenty of passages, Jeremiah 31, Ezekiel chapter 11, but let me take you to one in Ezekiel, later in Ezekiel, Ezekiel chapter 36. Let me just read it for you so that you understand that you need to make sure your heart is transformed. Another way to say that, new birth. How do we say it theologically? Regeneration, right? Regenos, to be born again, to be born a second time, to have a new start. Your life ends and you get a new life. How does that work? Well, 2 Corinthians 5, we'll get there, right? Anybody's in Christ, they're a new creation. What is that? That's just an unpacking of what the Old Testament said the new covenant promise would be. Look at verse 26. Ezekiel 36, 26. Here's what's going to happen in the new covenant as we look forward to it. I will give you a new heart. I will put a new spirit within you. I will remove the heart of stone from your flesh, and I will give you a heart of flesh. We're talking about the cardia of your life, the cardo of your life, the center, the interior of your life, transformed heart. The interior of your life needs to change. There's a lot of people sitting among us with a zeal for God. They think they're Christians because they're conforming to the church community standards. They come into the church. They don't drop F-bombs in the lobby. I just noticed that. I don't usually hear the F-word out there because they're at church. And that's how this often works. People live in a particular way, and they may even take that standard into their workplace, into their homes, and they try to live up to that standard, but their heart has not been transformed. This needs to happen. New heart. I need a new interior life. A lot of words for that. How about this? New spirit. That's a good way to put it. I'm going to remove your old stuff, put in new stuff, and then verse 27, here it comes. Turbo church, I'm going to put my spirit within you. That whole talk about the spirit's with you, but now he's going to be in you. The whole thing that happened in Acts chapter 2, something was going to change about what's going to happen with you in the new covenant age where you're going to have the spirit of God, not just a new spirit, but the spirit of God within you. And he is going to cause you to walk in my statutes and be careful to obey my rules. Sorry, college students reading in a round circle, what does this verse mean to you in Romans chapter 10, verse 4? Christ is not the end of the law in that you don't care about the moral law of God. Of course you care about the moral law of God because the spirit who wrote the moral law is now in you, causing you, I love that, causing you to walk in his statutes and being careful to obey his rules. So of course we care about living right, but some of you are defining your Christianity by living right. And let me talk particularly to those who grow up in church. I grew up in church. I knew what it was like to be conforming to a community standard. And it was taught from the Bible. And I conformed to it. And many of you have. And maybe because of your parents. Maybe because you went to church from the time you were a little kid. Maybe because you wanted to please your Sunday school teacher, your youth pastor, your grandparents. Who knows who it was you were trying to please? Maybe you're trying to please yourself because you thought, well, this is the right road and you'll prosper on this road and it'll be good. I mean, just think about God's word, Psalm 1, and you'll be blessed in all that you do. Whatever your motivation was, it was an external conformity to a standard of trying to be righteous. And the problem is your heart was never transformed because this experience had never happened to you. And when it does happen, you look at your relationship to the statutes or the rules and the ordinances of God. It's going to have to happen from the inside. When you get a new heart, new spirit, call it whatever you want, new interior life, and the Spirit of God is going to get in there and he's going to push you. He's going to drive you. He's going to woo you. He's going to discipline you. He's going to move you to keep his rules. Perfectly, never perfectly. You're still living in a sinful body. You're still living in a sinful culture. You still got an enemy that's trying to attack you by dispatching his demons into your life. I get all that. You're going to have a lot of opposition. We're all going to stumble in many ways, but you're going to see something different. Your pursuit of righteousness will no longer be external. It's going to be internal. And some people that don't know the difference between those two sit here today and unfortunately will hear, "Depart from me, I never knew you," because their heart has never been transformed. Paul was concerned about that, and he offended people, I'm sure, by having them test themselves to see if they're of the faith. And some people think, well, I know what that means. Look for fruit. I get it, but some fruit can be plastic. Why is it plastic? Only because you're just trying to conform for whatever your motive is. You need to have this be organic, real, from the inside out. Now, I could have said this all simply from the beginning, but some people, they've heard it from this platform so many times. You have to be changed from not the outside in, but from the inside out. You can't be changed just on the outside. You need your heart rewired. You need a new spirit put within you. You need God's spirit put within you. And that is dramatic. It's dramatic, not in the sense that you're going to see angels dancing around or hear voices or whatever and roll around on the floor. That's not going to happen. What's going to happen is you know something's going to change from within you that's going to say, you know what, you need to do this even if no one knows about it, even if no one sees it. You need to do this because you know you live before an audience of one and God is now within you, wanting you, moving you, causing you, drawing you to keep his rules because you know it pleases the Lord. That's different. And if you're raising kids in the church, just make sure they know the difference. Because it's really hard when you grow up in a church. It's really hard when your wife dragged you to church for 10 or 20 years. Please know it has to be something interior. The Spirit's work written upon the tablet of your heart, if you want to put it in terms of 2 Corinthians chapter 3. Go back to our passage again in 2 Corinthians chapter 3. Paul definitely is a transformed person from the inside out. No one should argue with that. We see the fruit of it and it's real. Now he says, let's put ourselves in his sandals. He is now creating letters of recommendation about him by seeing other people's lives change. Now we're thinking about the Corinthians' hearts that are changed. And he's saying, you know, you show, verse 3, you are a letter from Christ delivered by us. That's a great line. I hope you have a few letters from Christ delivered by you. I hope that you can see people who have hearts that are changed, not written with ink, but written by the Spirit of the living God, not on tablets of stone, not on tablets of parchment, but on tablets of the human heart. Are there people that could look to you and say, yeah, you're the agent that God used to deliver the powerful, life-changing message of the gospel, this living and active, sharper than any two-edged sword, Hebrews chapter 4, verse 12 reality, this thing that pierces down into the interior of people's life, divides the thoughts and intentions of people's hearts. It convicts me from the inside, this God who we live our lives before, who sees everything bare and naked before him, and he's the one I've got to give an account to, and God starts to work within my life, in the cardo of my life. That reality, yeah, that guy was the messenger of all that. He was a minister of that. As it says later, they came in with this confidence, verse 4, to be a minister, verse 6, of this new covenant message. I hope that's true of you. And if not, let's just write it down that we'd like it to be. Number 2, become an effective instrument of God's word. You see the subtitle? This is the core of what I'm trying to get to. I want the Bible to use you this week, this month, this year, maybe this afternoon, that you become an agent of the message. You become an instrument of this gospel. You start to be someone who delivers a biblical message to the world around you. I know you think that's hard, and in fact, it may be costly, but it's not that hard. If you have a changed heart, it just means you being authentically you everywhere you go. And by you, I don't mean your fleshly you. I mean your spiritual you. I mean that you have your distinctive life on display. Let me quote a passage I know you know, Matthew chapter 5. You can jot down the reference, verses 13 through 16. He first talks about salt, and he says, you're salt, and if you're salt, you should be salty. You should be able to put a grain of your life on someone's tongue, so to speak, and they know it's not a grain of sand. That your life is distinctive, because he says, if the salt no longer is salty, what's it good for? Good for nothing. To throw your life out and to have men trample it underfoot, it's good for nothing. And then he says, it's like light. Let me just use another analogy. Jesus says, you're like light. You're the light of the world. Like a city set on a hill. It can't be hidden at nighttime. If you're going toward an ancient city, you can see it. All the torches on the wall. If it happens to be a walled city, the villagers, they have their torches in the walkways between all the houses and all the merchants that have been just shutting down. Oh, you can see it. You can go. No one has to give you a map. You can just walk toward the light and you'll see it. And then he gets into the domestic areas. It's like a lamp, like an oil lamp. You have an oil lamp? Right? You just put it on a stand so everyone can, you don't put a bucket over the top of it. Why would anyone put a bucket over a lamp? Your lamp is supposed to shine. So let your light shine before men. Still in the analogy, but here I'll become very concrete. That they may see your good works. For what goal? For the same goal we're talking about in our passage. That they might be transformed one day because your distinctive lifestyle was clearly distinctive. That's the first step. Don't get too excited because there's more to it than that. But that's the first step. They may see your good works, and then one day they will glorify your Father who is in heaven. Now, sometimes your distinctive rule-keeping, ethical, high moral ground that you have at work is not seen as something they go, oh, let me applaud the Lord for that. They don't even know the Lord. But it's a first step, is it not? They see your distinctive life. What you need is a distinctive life that you don't put on when you come into the lobby. You need a life that is distinctive every single day of the week. Turn with me to Ephesians chapter 5 real quick. Your job is to be like Christ everywhere you go. Who wasn't laughing at off-color jokes. He wasn't entertained by the stuff that the people of this world are entertained by. He wasn't using the profanity, the vulgarity of his generation. He was very different than that. Look at verse 1 of Ephesians chapter 5. Be imitators of God as beloved children. You know, there's a word for that in Christian vocabulary. We call it being godly, right? That adverb, godly. What does that mean? You're imitators of God. What would God do? Now, of course, the incarnate God, that's easy. We can point to Christ and try and imagine it. I'd like to do what, I don't think Christ would be snickering at what he just heard. I don't think he would be joining in with everyone else on their sin. They'd be known for verse 2, walking in love. As Christ loved us and gave himself up for us, a fragrant offering, sacrifice to God, making sure he's always thinking vertically. What does God think? Just as we said last week, living our lives before God. Things that wouldn't be a part of sexual immorality, impurity, covetousness, wouldn't even be named among the saints, the Christians that are living like God. There'd be no filthiness, no foolish talk, no crude joking. They're out of place. Instead, they'd be known for giving thanks. If I went to your workplace, number one, and just said, are they Christians? Well, I'm not sure. I would hope everyone in your workplace would say, yeah. We hear about it all the time. Yeah, they're Christians. And then if I said, what are they known for? It'd be amazing if they said, always giving thanks to God for stuff. Really annoying, right? Well, that's what you're supposed to be known for. And that you're not laughing along with everyone else. You may be sure of this. Everyone who's sexually immoral, impure, covetous, that is an idolater, by the way, has no inheritance in the kingdom of God. Covetousness, by the way, that's what most people are chasing for when they go to work. Right? That's what they want. They're covetous. They want all the stuff. They want to be able to buy the big house and travel in style, all of that. Nothing wrong with that. You give me a first class ticket, I'm going to use it. But if that's my whole ambition in life, I'm an idolater. I have no inheritance in the kingdom of God and Christ. That's not what a Christian does. Let no one deceive you with empty words. Because of these things, the wrath of God comes upon the sons of disobedience. You're not a son of disobedience. But you can't be partners with them, verse 7. At one time you were darkness, but now you're light in the Lord. If you don't think Paul has in mind the words of Christ and the Beatitudes here, he does. The idea, not just the Beatitudes, but the Sermon on the Mount, he does. This concept of light, you're supposed to be light. Walk as children of light. Live that way. Verse 9, for the fruit of light is found in all that is good and right and true. It'd be good for you to meditate on that tomorrow morning before you go to work. What is it that it would be good and right and true? And try to discern what's pleasing the Lord. Sit down and think and pray and ask God, what would please you here? How can I live for you at work? Take no part in the unfruitful deeds of darkness, which, by the way, that first phrase in verse 11 summarizes the whole first 10 verses. And if I stopped at distinctive living, some of you'd be okay. You'd still be breathing. Like, okay, I can do this. But the next line in verse 11 shifts the whole emphasis here from living distinctively to speaking words of life. Instead, expose the unfruitful works of darkness. That means when your coworkers are chasing the dream like everyone else, you're saying, it ain't about that. You know, I read this book called Ecclesiastes, and it really isn't going to do what you think it's going to do. Or your weekend parties you're talking about, or the affair you're discussing, you know, that's really not, it's not going to, you're going to expose the unfruitful deeds. It's not going to do what you think it's going to do. As a matter of fact, it's going to pile up wrath for you on the day of

and Christ will shine on you. Now, there's a good line right there. They'll probably think you're from the mid-ages if you just quote this verbatim to your non-Christian coworkers. But this is the goal. Not only a distinctive life, but a message that says you got to stop being who you are. You got to stop. You need a new heart. Wake up, oh sleeper. You're dead in your transgressions and sin. You need Christ to shine on you. You need Christ. I just wonder how many of your coworkers, if I went to your office today and said, do they know you're a Christian? Let's just pass that. I hope they'd say yes. Do they live a distinctive life? Are they different? I hope they'd say yes. And if I said, have they talked to you about Christ? I hope they'd say yes. And if you're just barely making it through the most receptive, it's time at least to say, this is my job, to be an agent of God's truth in my generation, in my sphere of influence. Wake up, O sleeper. Arise from the dead. It's not an invitation. This is a command. Christ will shine on you. Look carefully then how you walk as you live. Not as unwise, but as wise. And you know what a wise person does? Verse 16, making the best use of the kairos. I've made the distinction for you, haven't I, between kairos and chronos. Chronos is just days that flip by 24 hours every day. Great. It's the ticks of the seconds on a clock. Kairos can be translated opportunity, making the most of the time. And by that, I'm not thinking about the next 24 hours. I'm thinking about when is the next window of opportunity. May not be in a board meeting. It may be in the lunchroom. It may not be this week. It may be at next week's company picnic. But there are times and opportunities for you to do what this text says, and that is expose the unfruitfulness of a non-Christian life. You know what it was like. I hope you do. Make the best use of the time because the days are evil. There may not be as many opportunities now as there might have been in the 1950s, but you better find them. Therefore, don't be foolish, but understand what the will of the Lord is. Do you understand what the will of the Lord is as it relates to light? Light shines a distinctive life, and light exposes the folly of living as a non-Christian, that we need to see our sin for what it is and find our righteousness in Christ. Become an effective instrument of God's word. I need you to display that life that's different, and I need you to speak words of life. I love that in John 6:63. This is a good verse. John 6:63. Jesus says, it is the spirit who gives life. The flesh is of no help at all. The words that I have spoken to you are spirit and life. I love that. The words that I've spoken to you that now, praise God, are recorded for us. They're encoded on that little piece of silicon inside your phone. You can pull it up and read it to someone at lunch this week. Here are the words of life. And I love it in verse 66. The disciples, right after this whole bread of life thing, they were done. And they turned and they no longer followed him. And then he turns to his disciples, his apostles. He says, hey, guys, are you going to leave me too? And I love that. In verse 68, here is Simon Peter. Lord, to whom shall we go? I mean, you are the only one. You're the one that has the words of life. Where else are we going to go? Now, who is sufficient for these things? Christ is sufficient for these things, but he's made you sufficient for the same thing, the very same thing. Who else in your office are people going to go to? Who else on your kids' little league team are the parents going to go to find the words of life? Who else? You could be the only person, but you know what it takes often? Someone like you with the courage to say, I want God's word to use me in this place, among this group, on this block, in this workplace. And once you do, you might find there's a few undercover Christians that come out from underneath the rocks who say, I'm with you on this. It's amazing what you could do. God could do some big things if you just had the courage to say, I'd like to please God, not watering it down, not being peddlers of the word, but giving them the truth that there's unfruitful ways to live that end in death. And then there's a way to live. It's not very popular, but it ends in life. It's the way you're supposed to live. God's word is powerful. Sharper, active than any two-edged sword. We just need to wield it with a little bit of courage. Verse 4, such is the confidence we have through Christ toward God. And I see this for Paul and Timothy. I wish it were true of us. I hope you feel confident. Well, wait a minute. I learned in the last chapter who's sufficient for these things. That's a rhetorical question. None of us. And yet Paul says, yeah, it's not about us, verse 5. You're not sufficient in yourself to claim as anything coming, but you are carrying the grenade of the gospel. You have it. And our sufficiency is from God. And now we have 27 installments of this new covenant message, and you can wield it tomorrow. You can say something about it today. And God makes us sufficient as ministers, as those who relay it, a conduit of that. Not of the letter, right? But of the Spirit. The letter, it'll bring people to realize they're sinners, but it's the Spirit that gives life and hope and peace, the words of life. Number 3, you need to be confident in God's power to transform lives. You need to be confident in God's power to transform. I don't want you to be confident because you're a wonderfully articulate person. And we've already learned that. What does God do? We saw.

0: taught last week. He takes people like Moses who say, I can't speak well. I'm not very fluent. I'll be with you. David, right? He's a little runt out there. He's not even called to the party. I'll be with you. Jeremiah, I'm too young. I can't do this. This is for the older people in the congregation. I will be with you. Gideon, I'm weak. I'll be with you. It's all over the Bible. God will be with his word. It will go forth through you and accomplish what God intends it to accomplish. It will not return to him void. You just need to throw the grenade. In World War II, a lot of people's lives were saved through the people sending messages through Morse code. And no one got a message through Morse code and said, man, that was a fabulous delivery. No one said, man, that guy's so good with words. Nobody said that. It saved lives as the Allied forces communicated truth to each other about the reality of what's going on the ground. No one really cared about the messenger. Ultimately, it was about the message. The message could save lives. I don't care if a 320-pound, 6'9" muscle man throws a grenade at me, or if some 80-pound, 95-year-old grandma throws a grenade at me. I'm going to respond exactly the same. I'm going to throw it back. What's the point, though? Jesus says, you have the seed of the word. God's the one that prepares the soil. Your job is just to throw the word. Get it out there. The power is in the message. The power is in the words of life. The power is in you relating that the end of the law is Christ and his righteousness. Submit to the righteousness of God. He's provided it through his own son. Who is sufficient for these things? You are in Christ. Because God's word resides as an app on your phone, because you have a book called the Bible, you probably have multiple copies of them. You could probably give one to your coworker and say, let's just read the book of Luke together and talk about what you're reading. You get someone in the sphere and influence of the word of God, they're messing with a sharp sword. They're going to get cut or they're going to throw it away. Your job is to present it. I want you individually to think that way. And then I'd like you to think corporately like the Thessalonian church. 1 Thessalonians chapter 1, verses 6 through 8, Paul is bragging on this church. And he says, you guys have become an example to all the believers all throughout Macedonia and Achaia. Right? You are changing this whole region in Greece. Not only is the word of the Lord sounded forth from you in Macedonia and Achaia, but your faith in God has gone forth everywhere so that I don't even need to say anything. I don't need to talk about it. Everyone's talking about your influence. That's amazing. You know what we could do as a church? If we just continued to get the word out there, uncompromising, not peddling it, and by God's grace, it's already starting to happen. It ain't big. I mean, it's not written up in any big articles or anything. But, you know, there are two churches we've announced recently, one in Long Beach and one in South Treasure Valley, that we really didn't lift a finger for. Right? You know that, right? We invested in those churches, and those churches are now investing in other churches. And this whole model that we presented has only happened because of this congregation in Orange County, California. Humanly speaking, it was this church that sacrificed millions of dollars to start churches in Texas, in Guatemala, in Idaho, in Huntington Beach, in Tustin. This is the church where the word of God is sounding forth. It's ringing out. And we just need to say, what could God do if we just thought a little bit bigger about all this? About your influence, what could you do? What could our church do? Let me just turn you one last passage, Ephesians chapter 3. He's going to talk about some very practical things in chapter 4. And of course, we just read much of chapter 5. But in chapter 3, he's ending this doctrinal section with what's called a doxology. We call that rhetorically a doxology. It comes from the word doxa. It means to glorify or to praise. And he's praising God. Here's the doxology part. Now to him who is able, right? To God. This is, we're praising God. We're glorifying God. Doxa, the doxa. To him who is able to do far more abundantly than all we could ask or think. Can I just raise your expectation a little bit? One church with the word of God. One Christian with the word of God. One movement with the word of God. Can do far more abundantly than anything you could pray for this week. Pastor Lucas inviting you to a prayer meeting, we need to pray. Pray big. You need to pray big. Bigger than you pray right now. What could God do through us corporately? What could God do through you in your sphere of influence? Far more abundantly than we could ever ask or think, according to the power at work within us. Now, that's where we get back to the first point. Is that power already at work in you? Do you know that God has transformed your heart? And if so, are we passing this on faithfully as good ambassadors, good stewards of a message? And if we are, man, the impact we could make. To him be glory in the church and in Christ Jesus, I love this, throughout all generations. Now, how many generations are there going to be? Well, I don't know. I don't think anybody there thought about the 21st century very much, maybe a few. But here we are in the 21st century of Christians on the other side of the planet. Who would ever think in some unknown continent on the other side of the planet, we'd be sitting here with a church filled with people who want to hear the word of God? At the very least, let's get people here. John chapter 1, you know, Philip and Nathaniel's conversation. Come and see. Come check it out. Where the word is read, where the word is described and explained and interpreted and exposited. Get them in the building. Let's make this place full at every service and full in the lobby. And so then we'd be forced to get back to planning churches again, organically from us. We're just trying to recover financially from all the other church plants. But we could do more than you could ask throughout all. I love it. Glory in the church because this power is at work within us. And in Christ, obviously, that's the message we're proclaiming throughout all generations forever and ever. Spurgeon was once asked, what's the secret to your massively fruitful ministry? And the story is told that he took them down into the basement of the church there in London. It's where the boiler was, the heater for the sanctuary. And he said, it's here. And they thought, a boiler? He said, no. This is where we meet to pray for the preaching of the word. You understand what we have in the pulpit, what you have in your pocket, what you have in your mind as you memorize scripture are the words of life. They are powerful. They change people. 1638 years ago, there was a man, a lot like a lot of college men, sitting in a backyard in my lawn, the other side of the world, and he was considering his life, which is a lot like a lot of graduate students, partying, living with his girlfriend, drinking, drunkard, just all of that, but brilliant, right? Getting his education, going about his business. He heard some kids playing in the next yard. He didn't even know that there were kids next door, but he heard them saying, apparently what was some kind of childhood chant back then, take up and read, take up and read, take up and read, take up and read. He took it as a cue from God. He was kind of that at the place of Ecclesiastes, like, what is this? What am I life all about? And he writes about this time as he sat there, and not far from him was one of his best friends. And his best friends had the epistles of Paul there with him. This is in the 4th century. And he took this as a cue from where he got up, he walked over, he picked up the epistles of Paul from his friend, and he said, I'm gonna pick it up and read it. He opened it up, didn't know where he was going. It just plopped it open to Romans chapter 13, verses 13 and 14. And here's what he read. 1638 years. Here's what he read. Let us walk properly in the daytime, not in orgies, not in drunkenness, not in sexual immorality, and not in sensuality. That hit him like a punch in the face. And then here it is. You want the gospel in a short little line? But put on the Lord Jesus Christ and make no provision for the flesh to gratify its desires. That one verse, verse 14 of Romans chapter 13, cut him to the heart. And he said, this life I'm living is a mess. And this bright young student, this bright young thinker, his name was Augustine. He changed the world. I just wonder, had God had a willing person bring the word to Augustine, had we have had to have some neighbor kids chant some nursery rhyme to get him to pick up the Bible? Augustine, one of the brightest theologians the church has ever seen, maybe for the next, 1,000 years, who knows? Here he was shaping not only the church and clarifying its theology, but shaping Western civilization. He writes about this whole scene. You want to read about it, you can go to his Confessions, popularizing the whole format of an autobiography. Augustine, this bright mind, was used by God tremendously in the lives of many, many, many, many people, down to my life and a lot of people in this room who have read him, because the word of God changed him. I just wonder if you could get someone to read one or two verses of the Bible and think about it this week. Maybe the soil's prepared. We need to be ready first by making sure we're real Christians, internal, genuine transformation, and then a willingness to deploy it. Even if it just starts with come and hear the Bible taught. Let's read the Bible together. Let's think about your life and see if we can't talk about the narrow road. Let's confidently trust, not in our own sufficiency, but in the power of a clearly, faithfully shared message. Let's pray. God, help us in our day with all the trouble in our culture and all this pushback. And we think the day of revivals and the awakening is over. That was for Whitfield and the Wesley brothers and Edwards. It's not for us today. It's really dark today. God, so many times you have used one Christian and one church to start a massive movement of people who are just willing to share the unadulterated, unwatered down, unmanipulated text of scripture, the truth of the gospel, saying we're not going to sit here and chase some system that tries to establish a righteousness of its own, but we're submitting to the righteousness of God. Our hope is only in Christ. It's about the gospel of grace. Please help us to be faithful and bold. You haven't given us a spirit of timidity. You've given us a spirit of power, of a sound mind, discipline. So help us, God, even today to begin with a resolve, first of all, knowing beyond any doubt that you have transformed us from the inside out, not just the outside to some standard of community ethics, but we really know that you've invaded our hearts. And then saying, I just want to see that replicated in more people. Give us that heart today. We might be useful and faithful stewards in your hands, in Jesus' name, amen.
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2: Mike Johnny pastors Kings Harbor Church in Torrance, California, and we're currently hearing the series Exodus. Today and next Friday, though, there will be guest speakers. Today it's Elder Ted Thomas, and next Friday, Elder Johnny Anderson. Ted Thomas's message today is titled, Fulfilling His Promise. Here's Ted Thomas.
3: Chapter 11 of Exodus, as we're going to go through the book of Exodus 11 and 12, I want to encourage us to not jump to the end. All of us have a favorite movie, right? Movie you've seen over and over. I think of The Wizard of Oz as one probably I've seen many times, and I know the ending. But there's a lot of stuff that happens in the beginning that's really important. There's this really important story we're going to be talking about. I'm going to try to focus us in the beginning here in this old story about what happened with God and his people. But I want to bring us up to speed. If you're just joining us for the first time, I want to bring us up to where we're at today. We're in the book of Exodus. I get the privilege of really talking about the climactic plague, the 10th plague, the death of the firstborn. We've kind of went through the first nine over the last 3 weeks. So a quick little background, we've already talked about nine plagues. And we see this pattern that's happening in the plagues, this pattern of severeness, that they're kind of getting continuing to get more and more severe. And the hardness of Pharaoh's heart continues to be hardened. It's slowly but going, and God's kind of giving him into that hardness. He's saying, hey, if you're not going to turn and listen, I'm going to allow this hardening of your hearts, right? In the first three, we had the plague of the blood, the frogs, the gnats, and then we had the flies, the livestock, and the boils. So now it's starting to attack the Egyptians. And then the hail, locusts, and darkness. So those are the first nine. And now we're into the 10th plague. And this 10th plague will remind us about God's faithfulness to his promise to Moses earlier in Exodus. It's always good to see like God fulfilling his promise somewhere. And if we go back just a little bit in Exodus 4, 21 through 23, this is actually the most severe plague that he actually talks about first before they happen. And it says there, the Lord instructed Moses, when you go back to Egypt, make sure you do before Pharaoh all the wonders that I have put within your power. But I will harden his heart so that he won't let the people go. And you will say to Pharaoh, this is what the Lord says. Israel is my firstborn son. I told you, let my son go that he may worship me. But you refused to let him go. Look, I'm about to kill your firstborn son. So Moses is being used by God to go to Pharaoh to continue to tell him about these things, but he would not yield. Pharaoh is like the pinnacle of, I am a God. I am not going to yield to any other God. And I see that sometimes with us. Sometimes we can become our own gods. We can start to say, well, I'm just going to do something my way. I'm not going to listen to maybe what the word of God's telling me, what other people are telling me. And I find myself becoming more and more like my own God, like Pharaoh. So it reminds us that we need to be in God's word to see what he says rather than what we said. So now having this kind of understanding of the background that God had already foretold it, we're going to move into this 10th plague. And this is the death of the firstborn male. If you've heard this story before, maybe something will stand out to you and it'll be something new. And that's what kind of happened to me. There's a lot of things in here we could spend weeks on, but I've got 1 week to bring the climactic moment to you guys. So bear with me a little bit. So there's this discussion that's happening between God and Moses. And then Moses is going to go to Pharaoh And then the Lord's going to come back. So there's this conversation happening back and forth with God and Moses, Moses and Pharaoh, and back and forth. So it says in verse 1, it says, "The Lord said to Moses, I will bring one more plague on Pharaoh and on Egypt. After that, he will let you go from here. When he lets you go, he will drive you out of here. Now announce to the people that both men and women should ask their neighbors for silver and gold items. The Lord gave the people favor with the Egyptians. In addition, Moses himself was very highly regarded in the land of Egypt by Pharaoh's officials and the people. So Moses said, this is what the Lord says. About midnight, I will go throughout Egypt, and every firstborn male in the land of Egypt will die, from the firstborn of Pharaoh who sits on his throne to the firstborn of the servant girl who is at the grindstone, as well as his very firstborn of the livestock. Then there will be a great cry of anguish through all the land of Egypt, such as never was before or ever will be again. But against all the Israelites, whether people or animals, not even a dog will snarl, so that you may know that the Lord makes a distinction between Egypt and Israel. All these officials of yours will come down to me and bow before me, saying, 'Get out, you and all the people who follow you.' After that, I will get out." And he went out from Pharaoh's presence fiercely angry. So then the Lord says to Moses, "Pharaoh will not listen to you, so that my wonders may be multiplied in the land of Egypt. Moses and Aaron did all these wonders before Pharaoh, but the Lord hardened Pharaoh's heart, and he would not let the Israelites go out of this land." So we see this conversation happening where God says to Moses, Moses goes to Pharaoh, he tells these things, but there's a few things that happen in here that we want to just point out real quick. One of them, every firstborn male in the land of Egypt will die. We'll look at that in the next passage a little bit more, but it's just pointing out from Pharaoh, from the very top, Pharaoh's the head of Egypt, to the most lowest servant girl. He says a grindstone, that's the most lowest person. Every firstborn male will die. This other thing about the dog with snarl, I thought that was interesting, where God's making this distinction between Egypt and the Israelites, that this is going to impact the Egyptians, but not the Israelites. The dog snarling is not even going to have, the dog's not even going to bark with the Israelites. Nothing's happening to them. God is making this clear distinction between his people and the Israelites. And we see at the end, this passage of the Lord hardening Pharaoh's heart. Does our heart ever get hardened to the things of God? I remember a period of 10 years where I didn't go to church. I didn't follow the things of God. I followed the things of this world because they were very enticing. I felt my heart being far more and more hardened as I became the God of my own life. Whatever pleased me, not what pleased God. Until one day, I was walking by a man's house, and he shared the story of the good news of Jesus with me. And I knew that was what I needed, because all those things through that 10 years of my heart being more and more hardened, nothing that was happening would lead to anything good, in the sense of I was continually being given over to more and more destruction of my own life. Our first point is God's promise to Pharaoh will again display his power over darkness. So we see how God's power is going to continue to be shown, and his promise to his people is going to come true. As we move on to this next passage is like a recipe. So you're going to have to be very close. There's a lot of things in here that I want you to kind of see. I have a good friend of mine, very close friend of mine, that is a baker. She follows recipes. Some of you out there can kind of wing it, like, oh, I can add a little bit of this, this, a little bit of that. She's not that person. She follows the recipe. I was joking. In case the recipe doesn't come out well, she can blame the recipe. Right? I just followed the recipe. But there are things by actually doing that recipe over and over and getting it better and better, using the same ingredients, but oh, I'm going to change this to it, not add anything, but I'm going to freeze the dough before I cook it. I'm going to make sure the temperature is right. My baking pan has to be exactly this way and this much parchment paper. Like, all these things have to happen in order for it to come out perfectly. And this story of the Passover is really kind of this recipe that God's asking his people to follow exactly. And it's new. This is something brand new that he's asking them to do. He's never done this before. We said before, this is gonna be the greatest plague, the most destruction ever from then and even till now. So read with me together here in Exodus chapter 12. The Lord said to Moses and Aaron in the land of Egypt, this month is to be the beginning of months for you. It is the month of your year. Tell the whole community of Israel that on the 10th day of this month, they must select an animal of the flock according to their father's families, one animal per family. If the household is too small for a whole animal, that person and the neighbor nearest his house are to select one based on the combined number of people. You should apportion the animal according to what each will eat. You must have an unblemished animal, a year old. You may take it from either the sheep or the goats. You are to keep it until the 14th day of this month. Then the whole assembly of the community of Israel will slaughter the animals at twilight. They must take some of the blood and put it on the two doorposts and on the lintel of the houses where they eat them. They are to eat the meat that night. They should eat it roasted over the fire along with unleavened bread and bitter herbs. Do not eat any of it raw or cooked in boiling water, but only roasted over fire, its head as well as legs and inner organs. You must not leave any of it until the morning. Any part of it left until morning must be burned. Here is how you must eat it. You must be dressed for travel, your sandals on your feet and your staff in your hand. You are to eat it in a hurry. It is the Lord's Passover. I will pass through the land of Egypt on that night and strike every firstborn male in the land of Egypt, both people and animals. I am the Lord. I will execute judgment against all the gods of Egypt. The blood on the houses where you're staying will be a distinguishing mark for you when I see the blood. I will pass over you. No plague will be among you to destroy you when I strike the land of Egypt. So what's happening here? God is telling them, the people of Israel, this month is going to be the beginning of your life. A new calendar is happening. They're to take an animal, and not just any animal from our flock. I want to have an unblemished animal, a year-old male. So back then, a male, goat, or sheep, by the time it's year, it's mature. You know everything about it. Is it okay? Does it walk okay? Does it have any spots? Pick an unblemished, perfect lamb from your flock. That says on the 10th day you're going to do that. So you're going to have this animal with you for 4 days. So you can kind of observe it. You can see it. You'll get to know it a little bit. It's not just this animal out in the field. Sort of like some of us have pets in our houses, right? They become part of our family. They're important to us. What's happening here, this correlation, is that on the 14th night, they're going to slaughter this animal. This most precious animal that you've picked, that you've known, that you're going to have to be obedient to giving it back to God. Very difficult to do. They slaughtered the animals at twilight. They had to take some of the blood and put it on the two doorposts and the lintel. The lintel is like the header, like the top of the door. So they would put blood on the top and on the left and the right, the two sides and the top. This is this recipe of saying, hey, in order to be saved, you've got to do these things. On the 10th, you do this. On the 14th, you do this. You've got to put the blood on there, right? He's telling you exactly what you need to do. You're supposed to roast the animal, not boil it, not eat it raw, roast it over fire. What is fire? Fire represents judgment, right? So judgment is coming to the Egyptians for their wickedness, for Pharaoh's wickedness. Even the people of Egypt were trying to tell Pharaoh, his officials, and saying, please let these people go worship God. But Pharaoh would not relent. He would continue to do that. And we see that the other thing, be ready. Be ready. So it's not custom in the Israel home, and forgive me if I'm not saying this exactly right, but that they had sandals on their feet. They're ready to go. Right? They have their staff in their hand. So part of this recipe is you're going to take this animal that you get to know. It's got to be perfect and unblemished. You're going to sacrifice it. You're going to put blood on the doorpost. You're going to wear sandals and be ready to go. As God has been promising them to go, they're to get ready. And this requires some obedience from them as well, right? If all these things that are the first time, a new calendar, all these things are happening and they're having to follow it. So this is kind of like right now, okay? He's telling them to do this, like if we're going to do this in the next 14 days. And then now he's going to talk about this memorial, this thing you're going to celebrate for the rest of your life, okay? So it's kind of like two stories within one here. Verse 14, it says, this day is to be a memorial for you, and you must celebrate it as a festival to the Lord. You are to celebrate it throughout your generations as a permanent statute. You must eat unleavened bread for 7 days. On the first day, you must remove yeast from your houses. Whoever eats what is leavened from the first day through the seventh day must be cut off from Israel. You are to hold a sacred assembly on the first day and another sacred assembly on the seventh day. No work may be done on those days except for preparing what people need to eat. You may do only that. You are to observe this festival of unleavened bread because on this very day I brought your military divisions out of the land of Egypt. You must observe this day throughout your generations as a permanent statute. You are to eat unleavened bread in the first month from the evening of the 14th day until the evening of the 21st day. Yeast must not be found in your houses for 7 days. If anyone eats something leavened, that person, whether resident or alien or native of the land, must be cut off from the community of Israel. Do not eat anything leavened. Eat unleavened bread in all your homes. So God's now telling them, this is going to be something we're going to remember. We want to remember what God had done as this celebration that he's passed over our houses, that as we were passing through, as he was passing through over the Israelites and not killing their firstborn. The unleavened bread. So this unleavened bread is something some of us know, matzah. It's basically a bread that has no yeast in it. They're going to remove all of the yeast from their house. It's interesting. Once a year, it's to get rid of all the yeast. And another symbolic thing with that is get rid of all the sin out of your house. Get all of that out of that, because the sin in your house is going to spread to everybody else. So once a year, they had this symbol to say, get rid of all the yeast that is in your house that they use to make bread, right? So they're going to have to start over every year to do that. They also, couple things here. He talks about this eating the bitter herbs. And that's a remembrance. So I'm going to kind of talk about three things. I'm talking about the lamb there to slaughter, the bitter herbs that they're to taste, and the unleavened bread. Those are kind of the three things I'll focus on. The bitter herbs was kind of an interesting thing, and they still do this, is they eat these bitter herbs, and the herbs are so bitter. Like, think about taking a spoonful of horseradish and eating it all at one time. Some of you are like, yeah. So what will we be doing? We'll be crying in tears that I've done this. And that's what they want to do. They want to remember their time in slavery, the hundreds of years that they were in slavery. And these bitter herbs represent like how much pain and suffering we went through in slavery. And that's why they remember that. I want to read this real quick again, verses 12 and 13. This is a pinnacle of what God's going to do. This Passover, as God's passing over the Israelites, and he's going to destroy all the Egyptians' firstborn males. This is to point us forward. Don't get there yet. Don't get to the climax, the end of the story. But it says, I will pass through the land of Egypt on that night and strike every firstborn male in the land of Egypt, both people and animals. I am the Lord. I will execute judgments against all the gods of Egypt. The blood on the houses where you're staying will be a distinguishing mark for you. When I see the blood, I will pass over you. No plague will be among you to destroy you when I strike the land of Egypt. Here's this distinction of God again saying, I'm going to pass through every firstborn male. He says people and animals. Egypt worshiped a lot of animal gods. So he's going to take the firstborn male, human, and the firstborn of the animals as well. And he's going to execute judgment. Remember I talked about roasting and judgment? This is happening to all the gods. You can see small gods because Pharaoh worships all these gods. He's executing. God is saying, this is the final. I am the God of Abraham, Isaac, and Jacob. I am the one. I am. And he's going to execute this judgment. And the blood is to be that mark. Just like with us. What distinguishes us different from this world? The blood. The blood is the thing that distinguishes difference. The blood of Jesus. And when he sees this blood, he's going to pass over. He's passing over those houses. If you didn't follow this recipe, you didn't do exactly what he said, that he wasn't going to pass over, that there would be destruction, there would be judgment. And God is encouraging us to do that. One other thing that he does here with the bread is that It's 7 days. So we're taking the 14th. We went first to the 10th. Now we're on the 14th when he's going to do the Passover. On the 15th, it starts the day of unleavened bread. And on that first day, there's to be no work. And he kind of distinguishes over 7 days on the beginning and the end of the 14th and the 21st day, might be the 15th of the morning because it's the 14th of the night. He's going to say, don't work. These 2 days I'm setting aside for you not to work. This memorial, this festival that I'm setting aside, you've been working in slavery. How many of us work, work, work, work, work? We're thinking about work. A day of rest. Nothing you can do except eat. How many of us spend a day, a week, a month, of just sitting and just eating and resting and remembering what God has done? I want to encourage us to start to think about that. They're putting this aside. I'm saying, hey, is there a day of rest where you can look back and you can reflect on that week, that month, that time, and say, God, thank you for what you have done for me. Thank you for your provision. Thank you for your protection. Thank you for your plan. I want to encourage us to think about those things that he set aside for us to do. Point number two says, God's protection provides a time of rest to remember God's faithfulness to his people. I think about how patient God is with us. Even with Pharaoh, 9 plagues, how he is so patient with us. A couple weeks ago, getting the opportunity to serve God in a place to pursue one of my kids. I got to be a counselor. And the whole time I was thinking about, I'm going to pursue after this kid by the power of the Holy Spirit, like God pursued after me for those 10 years. He didn't give up. He didn't get angry. He didn't chastise me. He was there every step of the way saying, will you turn? Will you come back? God, that patient God, patient and loving, slow to anger, abounding in love and mercy, that he does that with me, and he's faithful to us. Let's see what Moses now. The plan has gone from God to Moses, Moses to Pharaoh. Now Moses has to go to his people and actually tell them the story and see if they're going to listen. So what does he do? He goes in verse 21, says, then Moses summoned all the elders of Israel and said to them, go select an animal from the flock according to your families and slaughter the Passover animal. Take a cluster of hyssop, dip it in the blood that is in the basin, and brush the lintel and the doorpost with some of the blood in the basin. None of you may go out of his house until morning. When the Lord passes through to strike Egypt and sees the blood on the lintel and the 2 doorposts, he will pass over the door and not let the destroyer enter your house to strike you. Keep this command permanently as a statute for you and your descendants. When you enter the land that the Lord will give you as he promised you to observe this ceremony. When your children ask you, what does this ceremony mean to you? You are to reply, it is a sacrifice, Passover sacrifice to the Lord. For he passed over the houses of the Israelites in Egypt when he struck the Egyptians, and he spared our homes. So the people knelt low and worshiped. Then the Israelites went and did this. They did just as the Lord had commanded Moses and Aaron. They did it. This plan, this recipe for saving them, right? Some of them could have said, I'm not doing that. I can't believe that. But they went and they did this. And then from then on, from generations, every year, they would point back to that time when God had delivered them and that God had saved them. And we see this, that God had pointed to this of what he was going to do. He said in Exodus 3:8, he says, I have come down to rescue them from the power of the Egyptians and to bring them from that land to a good and spacious land, a land flowing with milk and honey. God's plan requires obedience to bring flourishing to future generations. God's plan. God has a plan for each of us that we need to be obedient to. God is calling us into different places with different people for his good purpose to bring flourishing to future generations. Are we obedient to that? Are we seeking God? Are we finding him? So what do we do with that? Our main point, the final plague reminds us of God's promise, protection, and plan for his people. Let's get to the end of the story, the climactic moment, right? But let's go to 1 Peter. 1 Peter 1:18-19, it says, for you know that you were redeemed from your empty way of life inherited from your ancestors, not with perishable things like silver or gold, but with the precious blood of Christ, like that of an unblemished and spotless lamb. This time of Passover is pointing to Jesus. Jesus came. There's so many correlations. Jesus came. When did he come to Jerusalem? During Passover. He was that spotless lamb. He was that one that had a family, a community, a people that knew him, that he was willing to go and be sacrificed. By the blood of Jesus, we have been forgiven of our sins and freed from our slavery to sin's power. Not only have we been forgiven, but we are freed from that slavery, just like the Egyptians were enslaved to Pharaoh. Jesus had come to not only free us, but to forgive us. This word redemption, redeemed, I love it. It's so cool that even Webster's dictionary recognized redeemed, and it says, to free from the consequences of sin. We are freed from the consequences of sin because of the blood of the Lamb that has been shared for all of us, for all people, for all mankind, to the ends of the earth. This is the message. This is the message. This is a climactic moment that we each have a story that we started in Egypt. We were lost. Our hearts were hardened against God. God, by his mercy and his grace, revealed himself to us through someone, through some television story, through coming online and seeing somebody speak, word that came forth through the word of God. God does these things that we have no idea of how he does it, how we got from Egypt to seeing and believing and following Jesus. It's a miracle that every day, this story, God wants you to share that story with somebody else. He wants you not to do it once a year, like they did with the unleavened bread. He wants to do it every day. You come in contact with at least one person a day, and you can share that story. You can share what God has done in your life to bring you from where you were to where you are now. Amen. And some of us are in that journey. Some of us are still in Egypt. Some of us are looking and hearing this word like I did. I had to hear it many times. I walked by the guy's house and he told me the story of Jesus and it stopped me in my tracks, but I wasn't ready to receive it. Could it be true? Could that time in Egypt and all that hardening of my heart be forgiven? It's so simple. It's too simple. That's the difference of about Christianity and religion. Religion is about works. Christianity is about grace and having faith. There's no works that you can do. There's nothing. You'll never be good enough. God has already done the work for you. He has a plan and a purpose for you. I want to encourage us. Let us pray. Father God, I thank you for this message of Passover. The message that starts back in Egypt, ends at the cross, where Jesus came and sacrificed himself for the forgiveness of our sins and freed us from the power of sin, Lord, to follow you, to walk with you, and to share your story with others so that they may receive that same grace that we receive. Thank you, Lord, for this word. In Jesus' name, amen.
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2: 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Thanks for listening.

That was Jeremy Camp with Revival to kick off the rest of our hour with more music ahead. Before we continue on, I just trust that as we consider especially the 25th anniversary of the 9/11 terrorist attacks today, that we would also remember that nevertheless, in light of these tremendous evils, we have a sovereign God who promises a day is coming when he will set everything straight. As the prophet Jeremiah writes, looking ahead to that day, no longer shall each one teach his neighbor and each his brother, saying, know the Lord, for they shall all know me, from the least of them to the greatest, declares the Lord. For I will forgive their iniquity, and I will remember their sin no more. Take those words with you today as we turn next to Olivia Lane singing Who God Says You Are.

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And then, of course, another couple programs at 9 p.m. Pacific time. We start with Reader's Choice, where we continue reading J.C. Ryle's book, Holiness. And then later that hour, for His People, we interview Grace Snell on Remembering with Gravity, the events of the 9/11 attacks. So stick with us for these programs as we turn next to Scott Riggin singing Bring Me Home.

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1: Welcome to Reader's Choice as we currently make our way through a book first published back in 1879 by Bishop John Charles Ryle. It's titled Holiness, and we begin our 21st installment right now. You may be an earnest, zealous Christian now. You may feel like David in his prosperity, indicated in Psalm 30, verse 6, with these words, I shall never be moved. But be not deceived. You have only got to walk in Lot's steps and make Lot's choice, and you will soon come to Lot's state of soul. Allow yourself to do as he did, presume to act as he acted, and be very sure you will soon discover you've become a wretched lingerer like him. You will find, like Samson, the presence of the Lord is no longer with you. You will prove to your own shame an undecided, hesitating man in the day of trial. There will come a canker on your religion and eat out its vitality without your knowing it. There will come a slow consumption on your spiritual strength and waste it away insensibly, and at length you will wake up to find your hands hardly able to do the Lord's work and your feet hardly able to carry you along the Lord's way, and your faith no bigger than a grain of mustard seed. And this, perhaps at some turning point in your life, at a time when the enemy is coming in like a flood, and your need is the sorest. If you would not become a lingerer in religion, consider these things. Beware of doing what Lot did. You may recall from our last installment that there was a single verse of Scripture in Genesis where it simply said, Lot lingered. And what was wrong with that? It's in Genesis 19:16. And we're finding out in the reading of this chapter. Inquire now what kind of fruit Lot's lingering spirit bore at last. I would not pass over this point for many reasons, writes J.C. Ryle. Especially in the present day, there are not a few who will feel disposed to say, after all, Lot was saved, he was justified, he got to heaven. I want no more. If I do but get to heaven, I shall be content. If this be the thought of your heart, just stay a moment and listen to me a little longer. I will show you one or two things in Lot's history which deserve attention and may perhaps induce you to alter your mind. I think it of first importance to dwell upon this subject. I always will contend that eminent holiness and eminent usefulness are most closely connected, that happiness and following the Lord fully go side by side, and that if believers will linger, they must not expect to be useful in their day and generation, or to be very saintly and Christ-like, or to enjoy great comfort and peace in believing. Let us mark then, for one thing, that Lot did no good among the inhabitants of Sodom. Lot probably lived in Sodom many years. No doubt he had many precious opportunities for speaking of the things of God and trying to turn away souls from sin. But Lot seems to have affected just nothing at all. He appears to have had no weight or influence with the people who lived around him. He possessed none of that respect and reverence which even the men of the world will frequently concede to a bright servant of God. Not one righteous person could be found in all Sodom outside the walls of Lot's home. Not one of his neighbors believed his testimony. Not one of his acquaintances honored the Lord whom he worshipped. Not one of his servants served his master's God. Not one of all the people from every quarter cared a lot for his opinion when he tried to restrain their wickedness. "This one fellow came in to sojourn," said they, "and he will needs be a judge. His life carried no weight, his words were not listened to, his religion drew none to follow him. And truly, I do not wonder. As a general rule, lingering souls do no good to the world and bring no credit to God's cause. Their salt has too little savor to season the corruption around them. They are not epistles of Christ who can be known and read of all. There is nothing magnetic and attractive and Christ-reflecting about their ways. Let us remember this. Let us mark for another thing that Lot helped none of his family, relatives, or connections towards heaven. We're not told how large his family was, but this we know. He had a wife and two daughters at least in the day he was called out of Sodom, if he had not more children besides. But whether Lot's family was large or small, one thing I think is perfectly clear. There was not one among them all that feared God. When he went out and spoke unto his sons-in-law, which married his daughters, and warned them to flee from the judgments coming on Sodom, we are told, he seemed to them as one that mocked. Genesis 19:14. What fearful words those are. It was as good as saying, "Who cares for anything you say?" So long as the world stands, those things will be a painful proof of the contempt with which a lingerer in religion is regarded. And what was Lot's wife? She left the city in his company, but she didn't go far. She had not the faith to see the need of such a speedy flight. She left her heart in Sodom when she began to flee. She looked back from behind her husband in spite of the plainest command not to do so, and was at once turned into a pillar of salt. That's Genesis 19:17. And what were Lot's two daughters? They escaped indeed, but only to do the devil's work. They became their father's tempters to wickedness and led him to commit the foulest of sins. In short, Lot seems to have stood alone in his family. He was not made the means of keeping one soul back from the gates of hell, and I do not wonder. Lingering souls are seen through by their own families, and when seen through, they are despised. Their nearest relatives understand inconsistency. If they understand nothing else in religion, they draw the sad but unnatural conclusion, surely, if he believed all he professes to believe, he would not go on as he does. Lingering parents seldom have godly children. The eye of the child drinks in far more than the ear. A child will always observe what you do, much more than what you say. Let us remember this. Let us mark for a third thing that Lot left no evidences behind him when he died. We know but little about Lot after his flight from Sodom, and all that we do know is unsatisfactory. His pleading for Zoar, because it was a little one, his departure from Zoar afterwards, and his conduct in the cave, all, all tell the same story, all show the weakness of the grace that was in him, and the low state of soul into which he had fallen. We know not how long he lived after his escape. We know not where he died, or when he died, whether he saw Abraham again, what was the manner of his death, what he said or what he thought. All these are hidden things. We are told of the last days of Abraham, Isaac, Jacob, Joseph, David, but not one word about Lot. What a gloomy deathbed the deathbed of Lot must have been. The scripture appears to draw a veil around him on purpose. There is a painful silence about his latter end. He seems to go out like an expiring lamp and to leave an ill savor behind him. And had we not been especially told in the New Testament that Lot was just and righteous, I verily believe we should have doubted whether Lot was a saved soul at all. But I do not wonder at his sad end. Lingering believers will generally reap according to what they have sown. Their lingering often meets them when their spirit is departing. They have little peace at the last. They reach heaven, to be sure, but they reach it in poor plight, weary and footsore, in weakness and tears, in darkness and storm. They are saved, but saved so as by fire. 1 Corinthians chapter 3, verse 15. I ask every reader of this paper and hearer to consider the three things which I have just mentioned. Do not misunderstand my meaning. It is amazing to observe how readily people catch at the least excuse for misunderstanding the things that concern their souls. I do not tell you that believers who do not linger will, as a matter of course, be great instruments of usefulness to the world. Noah preached 120 years, and none believed him. The Lord Jesus was not esteemed by his own people, the Jews. Nor yet do I tell you that believers who do not linger will, as a matter of course, be the means of converting their families and relatives. David's children were, many of them, ungodly. The Lord Jesus was not believed on, even by his own brethren. But I do say it is almost impossible not to see some connection between Lot's evil choice and Lot's lingering, and between Lot's lingering and his unprofitableness to his family and the world. I believe the Spirit meant us to see it. I believe the Spirit meant to make him a beacon to all professing Christians. And I am sure the lessons I have tried to draw from the whole history deserve serious reflection. And now let me speak a few parting words to all who read this paper, and especially to all who call themselves believers in Christ. I have no wish to make your heart sad. I do not want to give you a gloomy view of the Christian course. My only objective is to give you friendly warnings. I desire your peace and comfort. I would fain see you happy as well as safe, and joyful as well as justified. I speak as I have done for your good. You live in days when a lingering, Lot-like religion abounds. The stream of profession is far broader than it once was, but far less deep in many places. A certain kind of Christianity is almost fashionable now. To belong to some party in the Church of England and show a zeal for its interests, to talk about the leading controversies of the day, to buy popular religious books as fast as they come out and lay them on your table, to attend meetings, to subscribe to societies, to discuss the merits of preachers, to be enthusiastic, and excited about every new form of sensational religion which crops up, all these are now comparatively easy and common attainments. They no longer make a person singular. They require little or no sacrifice. They entail no cross. But to walk closely with God, to be really spiritually minded, to behave like strangers and pilgrims, to be distinct from the world in employment of time, in conversation, in amusements, in dress, to bear a faithful witness for Christ in all places, to leave a savor of our Master in every society, to be prayerful, humble, unselfish, good-tempered, quiet, easily pleased, charitable, patient, meek, to be jealously afraid of all manner of sin, and tremblingly alive to our danger from the world. These are still rare things. They are not common among those who are called true Christians. And worst of all, the absence of them is not felt and bewailed as it should be. In a day like this, I venture to offer counsel to every believing reader of this paper. Do not turn away from it. Do not be angry with me for plain speaking. I bid you give diligence to make your calling and election sure. 2 Peter 1:10. I bid you not to be slothful, not to be careless, not to be content with a small measure of grace, not to be satisfied with being a little better than the world. I solemnly warn you not to attempt doing what never can be done. I mean to serve Christ and yet keep in with the world. I call upon you and beseech you to be a wholehearted Christian, to follow after eminent holiness, to aim at a high degree of sanctification, to live a consecrated life, to present your body a living sacrifice unto God, to walk in the Spirit. I charge you and exhort you by all your hopes of heaven and desires of glory. If you would be happy, if you would be useful, do not be a lingering soul. Would you know what the times demand? The shaking of nations, the uprooting of ancient things, the overturning of kingdoms, the stir and restlessness of men's minds? What do they say? They all cry aloud, "Christian, do not linger." Would you be found ready for Christ at his second appearing? Your loins girded, your lamp burning, yourself bold and prepared to meet him? Then do not linger. Would you enjoy much sensible comfort in your religion? Feel the witness of the Spirit within you? Know whom you have believed and not be a gloomy, complaining, sour, downcast, and melancholy Christian? Then do not linger. Would you enjoy strong assurance of your own salvation in the day of sickness and on the bed of death? Would you see with the eye of faith heaven opening and Jesus rising to receive you? Then do not linger. Would you leave great, broad evidence behind you when you're gone? Would you like us to lay you in the grave with comfortable hope and talk of your state after death without a doubt? Then do not linger. Would you be useful to the world in your day and generation? Would you draw men from sin to Christ, adorn your doctrine, and make your Master's cause beautiful and attractive in their eyes? Then do not linger. Would you help your children and relatives towards heaven and make them say, "We will go with you," and not make them infidels and despisers of all religion? Then do not linger. Would you have a great crown in the day of Christ's appearing and not be the least and smallest star in glory, and not find yourself the last and lowest in the kingdom of God? Then do not linger. Oh, let not one of us linger. Time does not, death does not, judgment does not, the devil does not, the world does not. Neither let the children of God linger. Does any reader of this paper feel that he is a lingerer? Has your heart felt heavy and your conscience sore while you have been reading these pages? Does something within you whisper, "I am that man"? Then listen to what I am saying. It is not well with your soul. Awake and try to do better. If you are a lingerer, you must go to Christ at once and be cured. You must use the old remedy. You must bathe in the old fountain. You must turn again to Christ and be healed. The way to do a thing is to do it. Do this at once. Think not for a moment your case is past recovery. Think not because you have been long living in a dry, sleepy, and heavy state of soul, and there is no hope of revival. Is not the Lord Jesus Christ an appointed physician for all spiritual ailments? Did he not cure every form of disease when he was upon earth? Did he not cast out every kind of devil? Did he not raise poor, backsliding Peter and put a new song in his mouth? Oh, doubt not, but earnestly believe that he will yet revive his work within you. Only turn from lingering and confess your folly and come. Come at once to Christ. Blessed are the words of the prophet. Only acknowledge thine iniquity. Return, you backsliding children, and I will heal your backslidings. Jeremiah 3, verses 13 and 22. And let us all remember the souls of others as well as our own. If at any time we see any brother or sister lingering, let us try to awaken them, try to arouse them, try to stir them up. Let us all exhort one another as we have opportunity. Hebrews 3:13 and 10:24, let us provoke unto love and good works. Let us not be afraid to say to each other, brother or sister, have you forgotten Lot? Awake and remember Lot. Awake and linger no more. Comes now chapter 10, A Woman to be Remembered. From Luke 17:32, remember Lot's wife. There are few warnings in Scripture more solemn than that which heads this page. The Lord Jesus Christ says to you, remember Lot's wife. Lot's wife was a professor of religion. Her husband was a righteous man. She left Sodom with him on the day when Sodom was destroyed. She looked back towards the city from behind her husband, against God's express command. She was struck dead at once and turned into a pillar of salt. And the Lord Jesus Christ holds her up as a beacon to his church, and he says, remember Lot's wife. It's a solemn warning when we think of the person Jesus names. He does not bid us remember Abraham or Isaac or Jacob or Sarah or Hannah or Ruth. No, he singles out one whose soul was lost forever. He cries to us, remember Lot's wife. It is a solemn warning when we consider the subject Jesus is upon. He is speaking of his own second coming to judge the world. He is describing the awful state of unreadiness in which many will be found. The last days are on his mind when he says, "Remember Lot's wife." It is a solemn warning when we think of the person who gives it. The Lord Jesus is full of love, mercy, and compassion. He is one who will not break the bruised reed, nor quench the smoking flax. He could weep over unbelieving Jerusalem and pray for the men that crucified him. Yet even he thinks it good to remind us of lost souls. Even he says, "Remember Lot's wife." It is a solemn warning when we think of the persons to whom it was first given. The Lord Jesus was speaking to his disciples. He was not addressing the scribes and Pharisees who hated him, but Peter, James, and John, and many others who loved him. Yet even to them he thinks it good to address a caution. Even to them he says, "Remember Lot's wife." It is a solemn warning when we consider the manner in which it was given. He does not merely say, "Beware of following, take heed of imitating, do not be like Lot's wife." He uses a different word. He says, "Remember." He speaks as if we were all in danger of forgetting the subject. He stirs up our lazy memories. He bids us keep the case before our minds. He cries, "Remember Lot's wife." I propose to examine the lessons which Lot's wife is meant to teach us. I am sure that her history is full of useful instruction to the church. The last days are upon us. The second coming of the Lord Jesus draws near. The danger of worldliness is yearly increasing in the church. Let us be provided with safeguards and antidotes against the disease that is around us. And not least, let us become familiar with the story of Lot's wife. There are three things which I shall do in order to bring the subject before our minds in order. First, I will speak of the religious privileges which Lot's wife enjoyed. Second, I will speak of the sin which Lot's wife committed. And third, I will speak of the judgment which God inflicted upon her. I will first speak of the religious privileges which Lot's wife enjoyed. In the days of Abraham and Lot, true saving religion was scarce upon earth. There were no Bibles, no ministers, no churches, nor tracts, no missionaries. The knowledge of God was confined to a few favored families. The greater part of the inhabitants of the world were living in darkness, ignorance, superstition, and sin. Not one in 100, perhaps, had such good example, such spiritual society, such clear knowledge, such plain warnings as Lot's wife. Compared with millions of her fellow creatures in her time, Lot's wife was a favored woman. She had a godly man for a husband. She had Abraham, the father of the faithful, for her uncle by marriage. The faith, the knowledge, and the prayers of these two righteous men could have been no secret to her. It is impossible that she could have dwelt in tents with them for any length of time without knowing whose they were and whom they served. Religion with them was no mere formal business. It was the ruling principle of their lives and the mainspring of all their actions. All of this Lot's wife must have seen and known, and this was no small privilege. When Abram first received the promises, it is probable Lot's wife was there. When he built his altar by his tent between Hai and Bethel, it is probable that she was there. When her husband was taken captive by Chedorlaomer and delivered by God's interference, she was there. When Melchizedek, king of Salem, came forth to meet Abraham with bread and wine, she was there. When the angels came to Sodom and warned her husband to flee, she saw them. When they took them by the hand and led them out of the city, she was one of those whom they helped to escape. And once more I say, these were no small privileges. Yet what good effect had all these privileges on the heart of Lot's wife? None at all. And that's our time limit for installment 21 in the reading of J.C. Ryle's book on holiness.
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3: I'm 25, so almost anybody who's younger than me wasn't even born when 9/11 happened. And so for those Americans, they have to experience 9/11 through written records, through news clips, through, you know, other people's stories, through asking their parents, you know, where were you? One Pew Research Center study said that about 90% of Americans who were 10 years old or older remember exactly where they were that day. And so in some sense, you know, this is a day that forever changed America, that everyone of a certain age remembers.
2: Grace Snell next. It was 25 years ago today that terrorists hijacked four commercial airliners, crashing them into the World Trade Center, the Pentagon, and into a rural field in Pennsylvania. The attacks killed nearly 3,000 people. Pilgrim Radio remembers 9/11 today as Spencer Dahlke speaks with journalist Grace Snell about a woman who lost her brother in the attacks.
4: What drew you to this particular story, talking about this lady, Dana Tumukio, and her? How did you find her and what drew you to her?
3: Yeah, it kind of started big picture where I was thinking, wow, it's been 25 years since 9/11. That's a big milestone that feels worth remembering, worth marking, worth slowing down to just acknowledge that this is where we are, and also kind of taking stock of, you know, what's changed since then. And so that kind of started me on this quest to find who would have the most personal, intimate knowledge of that event and be willing to share their story. So I started looking, just scouring the internet, looking for maybe if there were tour guides that had some kind of personal connection to 9/11, kind of looking for people who'd already put themselves out there a little bit because it is such a personal thing to be asking about. And I came across Vibe NYC Tours, which is Dana Tumukio's tour company. And I just sent her an email and said, hey, I know this is personal, but it also is important. Would you be willing to talk with me? And she emailed back right away. And it kind of went from there.
4: I guess, would you tell us a little bit about her story and what you learned from hanging around her?
3: Yeah, absolutely. She so generously took time to just unpack a little bit of her story growing up in New York City. She was one of three kids and just shared about her older brother, Mike. They both grew up with finance kind of in their blood. Her dad worked on the New York Stock Exchange, I believe, or maybe it was the American Stock Exchange, but just they grew up around Wall Street. And her brother worked on the 93rd floor of the North Tower at Fred Alger Management in 2001. And so she lost her brother that day and just shared about how that's such a personal thing. It's not something that many people understand. 9/11 was a day that in some ways everyone of a certain age remembers. And it was a very public national tragedy But at the same time, for families, for survivors, for coworkers, it's also a deeply personal tragedy. And so I wouldn't claim to, you know, be the authority on her story, but I was grateful that she took the time to share some of that and entrusted me with that.
4: As you were like talking with her, and what were some of the themes that you were picking up on about her story that were relevant as we, I guess, are considering 25 years since these terrorist attacks?
3: I think the biggest theme that stood out to me was just her desire for people to slow down, to recognize what that day was, and for the 9/11 memorial site, what that space is. That for families who lost

0: who lost someone or had some kind of connection to someone who died there.
1: You talk a little bit about her grief and kind of how she's managing to get out of her head and kind of deal with that grief. For those perhaps among us who are too young to remember it, 9/11 as a firsthand account, what did she tell you about how she is managing that grief? And I guess how can a younger generation like honor those feelings of those who lost people in the attacks?
0: One of the things that I really appreciated was just that she took the time to share her story with me. I'm 25, so almost anybody who's younger than me wasn't even born when 9/11 happened. And so for those Americans, they have to experience 9/11 through written records, through news clips, through, you know, other people's stories, through asking their parents, you know, where were you? One Pew Research Center study said that about 90% of Americans who are 10 years old or older remember exactly where they were that day. And so in some sense, this is a day that forever changed America, that everyone of a certain age remembers, but not everyone experienced it so personally and in such a devastating way. And so Dana Tamuccio, she leads tours to try to help people understand the significance of that day. And I was really grateful for the opportunity. I think for people who weren't that closely connected, taking one of her tours is a great first step, or reading other written accounts. The 9/11 Memorial and Museum has a lot of firsthand written accounts. And I would encourage anyone to go to the museum, to go to the memorial, to visit this place that was a landmark tragedy in American history that really shaped a lot about American politics, military engagements abroad, foreign affairs, so many different aspects of American life. And so trying to get close to people who are willing to share their stories, who've already put it out there. Obviously, you have to be sensitive, and I wouldn't recommend that people just go cold calling people and looking up names in the phone book. But for people who've already spoken about this for the museum or in other ways spoken publicly, just looking for those firsthand accounts is a great way to learn about it.
1: What stood out to you about the way that she talked about her memories of her brother and about the events of that day and about the loss and the responsibility that we have to, I guess, remember this event?
0: What stood out to me was how much she loved her brother. She just shared, he's a person, as individual, as unique as you or me, that sometimes when something so devastating and tragic happens on such a massive scale, we can kind of lump everybody together. But each one of those people was a human being created in God's image, with all the hopes and fears and flaws and backstory and network of loved ones and coworkers and family members and friends that come along with that. And she just talked about growing up with him and when they were older, going to Yankees games together. And when they were younger, him trying to convince her parents to let her play ice hockey with the boys. And just she just shared about her brother and who he was. Even though his life ended at 9/11, it was so much more than just that event, that he was just Mike to her. And again, that's her story. This was my perception of it. I don't want to claim to be the expert on her story, but that really stuck out to me, how much she loved her brother and just talked about his personality.
1: I also understand that your father was deployed in the military in the war on terror that happened immediately after these attacks. So there's a little bit of a personal, I guess, connection to you too. How did that affect your family and even your reporting, perhaps, if it's a personal thing?
0: Yeah, absolutely. So I was born in February 2001, so I wasn't even a year old when 9/11 happened. So I don't remember it personally, but it was an event that drastically shaped the course of my life, my dad's life, our family's life. He actually deployed four times, twice to Iraq, twice to Afghanistan. And as a kid, it's just interesting thinking about how you understand those events. My dad really agonized over how to explain to me and my sister about his first deployment. And when he finally sat us down, my older sister was very precocious and always kind of picked up on things. And she just said, oh, I already know. I heard you talking to the air. And he was like, what does that even mean? I think he must have been on a phone call or something. And then she said, well, I hear they have a bad lead.

0: leader over there, you better take your gun. And we were just hardly more than toddlers at the time. And yet we already kind of had this budding understanding of the world as a dangerous place, that there were bad actors out there. Growing up, I heard about Saddam Hussein. I heard about Osama bin Laden. And even though my parents were very wise and discerning, they didn't tell us everything that was going on with my dad's deployments. Things kind of trickle through and you experience the world in a different way when your dad's just gone for a year at a time in the Middle East. And yeah, there's a lot to be said about the wars on terror. I don't claim to be the expert. There's so many complicated fallout from all of that. But I do think it's worth just remarking that we haven't had another 9/11, that it's been 25 years, and that, you know, whatever other consequences may have come from those wars, we haven't had another attack like that on U.S. soil.
1: Would you be able to pinpoint a moment throughout your life where it just kind of dawned on you in more full measure what 9/11 was?
0: I think in a way, when you're growing up as a military brat, it's kind of the air you breathe. It's kind of like the water you're swimming in all the time. You know, I grew up in the fallout of that. So it wasn't even so much thinking about that particular moment, but just all that came after it really shaped and formed my life. And all the moments, all the, you know, it's almost impossible to describe how electric a homecoming is when you haven't seen your dad for months, when he's been deployed for a year, and you have just like a couple hundred men and women in uniform just marching back, and everyone is like so excited to see that loved one. And for some people, like maybe they had a baby that was born while their husband was away and they've never met their child. And it's just all this intense emotion. And it kind of makes you think, wow, this is a huge part of what it means to be American. Like, I've never felt more patriotic than in those moments. But, you know, it really is hard to pinpoint one particular moment when that dawned on me. It was just kind of this reality that was just sort of always there, undergirding my life and my experience. It was just one of the givens of life that everybody's dad deploys to the Middle East for a period of time. It was like every 3 years we move, you know, usually every 2 years we get a new sibling. And every couple of years, my dad deploys to the Middle East. And it's just like, those were the facts of life. It didn't dawn on me as any different because that was all that I knew.
1: We have our national holidays. We have Christmas, we have Easter, we have Thanksgiving. And for some reason, those holidays do feel like special days. But 9/11, at least I would speak from my own personal experience, it just doesn't feel quite the same. Why does remembering 9/11 matter so much? I mean, terrorist attacks happen all the time, don't they? Why this one?
0: 9/11 really is a singularity. When you look at the numbers from like 1970 to now, there has never been a terrorist attack on the scale of 9/11. Nearly 3,000 people died from over 90 countries. The second largest terrorist attack, it's hard to say for sure. It happened in Iraq, and the reporting is a little bit unclear, but it's an estimated 1,700 people. It's just staggering, the scale of that. You know, that's a moment that's forever burned into the national psyche. There's before 9/11 and there's after 9/11. It wasn't just, you know, the staggering loss of human life, but also the shattered sense of American security. It was, for many people, coming face to face with evil in a way that they had never seen before. One person I interviewed that was just talking about the rise of conspiracy theories talked about how that's very closely tied with theodicy, with your view of evil. Sometimes those wild stories come up because people don't have words or can't wrap their heads around the scale of the atrocity that they've just witnessed. And so they try to come up with some sort of wild explanation to explain it, because it just shatters their previous categories and worldview. And so in that sense, it truly was a singularity. And I think we're still seeing consequences of that at home and abroad in so many different spheres.
1: Well, my guest today is Grace Snell. She's a staff reporter for World Magazine and the author of A Time to Remember, One Woman's Mission to Honor Her Brother 25 Years After the 9/11 Attacks in the latest edition of World Magazine. I understand that, over the course of your reporting, Tamuccio's story, you went and visited the Ground Zero Memorial yourself, but you went with your dad. How formative was that for, I guess, you maybe your bond with your dad and for your reporting?
0: It was a really powerful moment. We spent probably 2 hours or more in the museum, but we could have spent more. It's just a really powerful presentation. They've done such an excellent job of documenting that day and walking people through that experience and getting to walk through it side by side with my dad and see that it obviously emotionally affected him. Just it changed the way that I thought back on my childhood too, realizing like most of his military career happened in the wake of 9/11. That for him, it wasn't abstract history, and it was a little more secondhand for me, but you know, it wasn't abstract history either. That all those days and months and years away were a direct consequence of that attack, that moment, and then the American response to try to make sure that that never happened again. I cried a lot. I think he might have teared up a little bit, but it was very powerful for both of us.
1: I see on social media, kind of thinking a little bit about the way that we remember 9/11. I don't know if you see this. Your feed is probably a lot healthier than mine. But so many memes where the punchline of the joke is, they hit the second tower. And it seems like 9/11 is kind of more or less becoming a bit of a joke. You mentioned how she's explaining the hurt of not taking it seriously. What do you think that says about the spirit of our times, that we take 9/11 as kind of a joke?
0: I think it's absolutely not a joke. I think it shows a profound loss of reverence in our culture, that we get caught up in the noise and the feeds and are so absolutely desensitized to violence on an individual level and on a staggering scale, that we don't know how to sit down and have a mature conversation about things, because it's not a joke. It really happened. It had a devastating effect on, you know, the families of thousands of people. And then by extension, thousands and thousands more service members, their families. So it's heartbreaking to me that people would even see it that way. But I don't think they connect the dots. I think we're so used in our wider culture to this absolute lack of reverence. We get caught up in the noise, scroll from one thing to the next. We don't have to see another human being face to face or see the consequences of our actions or the meme that we posted or the comment that we posted. And I think there's also a sense of losing touch with reality and losing touch with truth, when everything can be edited or AI generated, and people have this inherent skepticism to these more institutional narratives. But there is a truth about what happened. It's not a matter of opinion. And when we dive too far down the rabbit hole, it's one thing to question things, but it's another thing to seek the answers to those questions from dubious sources and, you know, edited clips and newsreels and memes, rather than sit down and do serious research and talk to people. I think when that happens, we start to lose our grip on reality and also on who we are as Americans, and miss a very significant moment to pause and to grieve, to reflect on, you know, who we are as Americans. I was too young to remember it, but so many people that I've spoken to just talk about how Americans banded together in that time, how they responded with compassion, with strength, with resilience, and rebuilt the World Trade Center complex, rebuilt this memorial to hold space for those that we lost, and also built a museum to remember.
1: I do love how you like just threw in the little like section about the Israeli-American architect who designed, I guess, the memorial. It's really interesting how, I guess, you described what the memorial means in its design. Would you care to like just maybe tell us a little bit about what it means?
0: Yeah, absolutely. it was really interesting to learn about Michael Arad's design. So he was living in New York City at the time. He watched the attacks, I believe, from the balcony of his apartment. And he created a small model of a similar pattern as what eventually grew into the reflecting pools. But he just created it as a way to process his own grief. And, you know, I'm drawing this information from a TED talk that he did where he spoke about this. But he talked about that it was a way to process what had happened for him. And he eventually titled the design Reflecting Absence. And it was these two voids standing in the footprints of the towers. And originally he'd actually imagined them standing in the Hudson River. But as the design evolved and he eventually submitted his competition or his design in the competition for the memorial, he came up with the idea of putting them right in the footprints of the Twin Towers. And the idea, there's these waterfalls cascading into these twin voids, and it's the idea of infinite loss and infinite memory, that it just goes down and down and down. And there's a depth there that's just really hard to fathom, but that you're holding space for the missing. And Dana talked to me about how that was really important to her, that they didn't just build on top of this space, which was the, you know, where so many of the remains of so many people's loved ones were never recovered, that they didn't just build on top of them, that they kept space for them.
1: All throughout scripture, God's people are told to remember, aren't they? We build the Ebenezers, remember God's faithfulness. And I guess even space for, I mean, unless you think that there is something about God's faithfulness that is that we see in 9/11, this seems more to be a more negative remembering, you know. Are we remembering the people? Are we remembering a national identity? What is it that we are remembering? And I guess as Christians, how can we, I guess, lead the way in the remembering?
0: In the face of some atrocities, there's not a simple answer. I love the artist Andrew Peterson, and he talks about the need to be deeply Christian versus overtly Christian. I don't think that you can come across a tragedy like 9/11 and just slap a Bible verse on it and say, this is the nice, neat, tidy narrative that we should take away from it. The moral of the story is no, no, no, no. Nearly 3,000 people lost their lives in a terrorist attack, and that's staggering to comprehend. And I think that there's space from a biblical perspective to look at this more like Job. Why do terrible things happen to good people? And sometimes we don't know. One of my coworkers, Jenny Ruff, just did a piece about an ISIS kidnapping, and she ended it in a way that was really poignant, just talking about Job, that we don't get to know why in the book of Job, that God's response to Job is, I'm God. Where were you when I laid the foundations of the earth? Where were you, you know, when all the morning stars sang together for joy? Where were you? There are some things that are incomprehensible. And to go back to that quote from Jonathan Kay, who I interviewed about conspiracy theories, he talked about this is really exposes our theodicy, what we believe about evil. That if you think the line between good and evil is between this group of people and that group of people, that you're sadly mistaken. That more like Alexander Solzhenitsyn said, the line of good and evil, it divides right through the middle of the human heart. And there's a lot that's just hard to fathom about that. And so I think the first thing is that we acknowledge that it happened, that we recognize that happened before we even start trying to make this meaning out of it or that meaning out of it. We acknowledge that it happened, that we recognize the grief that's there. But I also think it's important to acknowledge the heroism of first responders who rushed into burning buildings to save other people. They laid down their lives. Dana talked about, like, they knew they would not come out of those burning buildings alive. And as everybody else was walking down the stairs, they were carrying 50 plus pounds of gears up the stairs to save as many people as they could. And that's powerful. And that's Christ-like. And that's worth honoring. Dana told me this was the largest ever loss of life of first responders in history. So many police officers, firefighters, medical personnel rushed to the towers, clergy as well. I remember hearing about one priest who died when, you know, from falling debris because he went to the towers to try to help people. And those stories are worth remembering, too. There were so many people during those days who really laid down their lives. I think about Todd Beamer on Flight 93. He was a Christian. He went to Wheaton College, and he was one of the people who led the charge to retake the plane and crash it in a field, to lay down their lives, to willingly choose death to try to save whoever else was the target of that attack. And that's powerful. And I think, you know, if we as believers can't recognize redemption and heroism and Christ-like love, we need the blinders taken off our eyes. We need to be able to see that and to honor that.
1: Yeah, in the service of being deep Christians and rather than overt Christians, like you mentioned earlier, I guess like just tagging on to those thoughts just now, how can, I guess, we as Christians bring gospel comfort to a terrible national tragedy that is rife with grief and pain, especially in a culture that just seems very intolerant to suffering pain?
0: I think not all of us are called to respond to a tragedy of that level, right? In one sense, it was 25 years ago. For anyone younger than me, that wasn't even in their lifetime. And so for us, I think now it's a mission more of remembrance than immediately responding. But I certainly think that we can lay the groundwork in our communities now of just looking around for people who might be hurting, who might be struggling. Obviously, in a much different, much narrower way than something like a terrorist attack, although, you know, we never know when the next terrorist attack would be. But just building habits now of looking for people, caring for them, and evaluating each day, each moment. I don't want to be a fearmonger. We never know, right, if there will be another terrorist attack. But there's also so many unknowns in life, so many things. You know, we really never know anything in life. And taking the opportunity to recognize that God is God and we are not, that He holds the future in His hands. He knows what the next day is going to bring, whether that is something terrible or something wonderful, that He holds all of that somehow in His sovereignty and that He promises to work it out for good for those who love Him, and to join Him in that mission, whether it's in small ways or large ways. Because I think in responding to the small things, we also start to build the muscles for the big things. C.S. Lewis talked about how character is revealed in moments of discomfort or moments of crisis, that if someone becomes nasty in a stressful moment, it's not that they became that way. It's that that moment revealed what was already there, that when they were comfortable, they weren't pushed in that way. But then when something goes wrong, you see how people respond to those things. And so I think it's worth all of us considering, am I becoming the kind of person who would respond to something like this with sacrificial love, with concern for others, with making sure the person behind me on the stairs is okay and that they get out alive versus I'm going to just look out for number one?
1: That's excellent. I guess just since we're at time, I'll just put you is there anything I have not asked about your story, about your experience, about 9/11 that you want to contribute to the conversation that I haven't asked about?
0: I think we've covered a lot of ground. I think the main thing that I would just say is Dana's story is Dana's story. And I was very honored that she shared it with me. I don't in any way, you know, claim to be the expert on her story. But I do think that it's a story worth listening to, because it does tell us a lot about the nature of grief and loss and love. And I was just very grateful that she took the time to share that with me.
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2: Aubrey Sequeira, pastors Evangelical Community Church of Abu Dhabi. Abu Dhabi is the capital city of the United Arab Emirates. Aubrey Sequeira's message today, My Daddy is King, from his series, Sinners in Need of a Savior, the Book of Judges. Now here's Aubrey Sequeira.
3: Judges chapter 8 and 9. Some months ago, my family was faced with a puzzling situation. In our living room, there emerged this very unpleasant odor, smell. And we had no idea what it was or where it was coming from. The other strange part of the smell was you walk three steps and the smell goes away, and then you walk two steps in this direction and then you can smell it again. So we were searching all over. I wondered if some critter or creature had got in somehow and died somewhere. We wondered if we had spilled something, cleaned the floors, we cleaned the dining table. You know, kids sometimes will spill milk or whatever. But it was all cleaned, and we still couldn't find it. And then we managed to kind of isolate. It's coming from around this dining table, but we've cleaned it many times. What's going on? And then my brilliant wife finally realized, actually, our dining table opens up. And so we pulled it apart, and lo and behold, we found out why this place was smelling so bad. One of the kids had spilled their milk a few weeks ago, and the milk had gone between the crevices there and into the second layer of the table and had dried up there and was spoiled. Now, milk is a good thing, but when it goes bad, it's disgusting. It's kind of like what we see with Gideon's life. Gideon started out his life really good. Gideon was a timid, fearful man, but God called him and appointed him and anointed him to be Israel's savior. And his faith was wavering all the way. He was kind of fearful and uncertain for quite some time. But then when it counted, when push came to shove, Gideon trusted the Lord, and he went out with 300 people for what seemed like a crazy battle strategy, 300 against 135,000, and they won a glorious victory by God's grace and God's power. But then Gideon, even though he starts out good, goes bad, and his spoilage and his lapse into bad self-seeking leadership brings devastating consequences. You see, friends, authority is God's good gift. It's a gift from God to his people. Authority is. And when leaders lead faithfully in the fear of God, authority is life-giving. People grow. People flourish. They thrive for the glory of God. But when authority is misused and abused, when leaders are self-seeking and self-serving, they use their power to serve themselves, then authority becomes destructive. It brings division and devastation to those under it. And that's what we'll see as we look at the end of Gideon's story and then the story of his son, Abimelech. These chapters in Judges 8 and 9 warn us we should be alert to the dangers of self-seeking, self-serving leaders. And we should be sobered by the proclivities of our own hearts to depart from the Lord. As we look at the story of Gideon and then his son, we're going to see four marks of bad leaders. Four marks of bad leaders. We'll see these play out in the life of Gideon and his son. Now, I want to be clear, though. It's not just leaders who are prone to these. These are dangers for every single one of us. First mark of a bad leader, smooth talk. Smooth talk. And we pick it up in chapter 8, verses 1 to 3. This is now the second stage of the battle, right? So we saw Gideon adopts this battle strategy. The Lord whittles down, culls down the army to 300 men because God says, the glory must be mine. And if you have too many men with you, then you'll boast that your hand had the victory. So God reduces the army to 300. They stand with these empty jars with torches inside. And then they have trumpets in the other hand. And then they blow the trumpets and they yell loudly. And then the whole Midianite army for 135,000 is thrown into confusion. They draw their swords on each other. And there's a glorious victory. These guys, 300, come rushing in. And the Midianite army runs away. And along the way, Gideon calls other Israelites to help him. They put these people to flight. They capture the Midianite princes or commanders, these guys named Oreb and Zeb. And now he's still in pursuit. And along the way, this people from this tribe of Ephraim, they had already joined him. They'd helped him capture Oreb and Zeb. They have something to say. Chapter 8, verse 1. The men of Ephraim said to him, "What is this that you have done to us, not to call us when you went to fight against Midian?" And they accused him fiercely. You see, he didn't call them when he went out to battle. He's called them now, right in the middle of the battle. And they're angry. "Why didn't you call us?" They accuse Gideon fiercely. You see, we're seeing some of the issues in Israel now, aren't we? These fractures and divisions among the people of God. The troubles of disunity that we saw earlier in Judges. You remember chapter 4 and chapter 5 when Deborah and Barak went to war? The people did not all come out. There are these divisions within the people of God. And you see that among these people, the people of Ephraim. These men of Ephraim, they're self-centered, right? They're divisive and factious. They're so easily offended. "Why didn't you call us?" They have an inflated sense of their own significance and self-importance. By the way, that's so easy for that to happen in a church, where we group off into our own factions and tribes. We create divisions. We begin to represent and posture and politicize things. Wonder, hey, why aren't we getting the light of day? Be warned. What's Gideon's response to these guys? He doesn't talk about Yahweh's role. He doesn't say, "Well, I couldn't call you out because the Lord commanded me to go in with only 300 so that the glory would be his." He doesn't even name the Lord. He doesn't talk about God's directions. No, what does he do? Smooth talk. Verse 2. He said to them, "What have I done now in comparison with you? Is not the gleaning of the grapes of Ephraim better than the grape harvest of Abiezer? God has given into your hands the princes of Midian, Oreb and Zeb. What have I been able to do in comparison with you?" And their anger against him subsided when he said this. So he deprecates himself. He puts on this posture of humility. "Oh, what am I compared to you? I couldn't do anything compared to you." Smooth talking, pacifying. His answers are rooted in psychology more than theology. Friends, beware the smooth talking leader. There are leaders who, you know, they come across as really humble. They posture themselves as being humble. They make you feel important. They make you feel like they're on your side. They're filled with flattery. They flatter you. But their smooth talk is ultimately self-serving. That brings us to the next mark of a bad leader we see in Gideon. Smooth talk, the next bad mark, is sinful anger. Sinful anger. Look at verses 4 and following. So this tribe, Ephraim, they're a big tribe. He needs to keep them on his side. He knows that if he gets them riled up, he'll be in trouble. So he pacifies them, smooth talk. Now he's crossing over. Look at verse 4 and following. Gideon came to the Jordan, crossed over, he and 300 men who were with him, exhausted yet pursuing. So he said to the men of Sukkoth, this is a small Israelite town, please give me loaves of bread to the people who follow me, for they are exhausted. And I am pursuing after Zeba and Zalmunna, the kings of Midian. And the officials of Sukkoth said, are the hands of Zeba and Zalmunna already in your hand that we should give bread to your army? Notice Gideon's response. So Gideon said, well then, when the Lord has given Zeba and Zalmunna into my hand, I will flail your flesh with the thorns of the wilderness and with briars. And from there he went up to Penuel and spoke to them in the same way. And the men of Penuel answered him as the men of Sukkoth had answered. So he asked them for bread. They said, no, you don't have these guys yet. Why should we give you bread? And he said to the men of Penuel, when I come again in peace, I will break down this tower. Listen to that rage. The timid, fearful Gideon, who just a couple of chapters ago was fearful and trembling and hiding in a wine press, is now filled with anger. Why were these guys not wanting to give him bread? Well, they're hedging their bets, right? They're doubtful. They look at this ragtag army, 300 guys who are exhausted and running. You're going to go and get Zeba and Zalmunna? I don't think so. And after we give you bread and then you're defeated, they're going to come back and decimate us because we helped you. So they're doubtful. They're hedging their bets. They're fearful. Gideon, who was once so afraid of going into battle, now has some tough talk for these guys. These are his fellow Israelites. And he says, I'm going to come back and flail your flesh. I'm going to break down your tower. Just you wait. I'm going to show you. Let's keep reading. Now, Zeba and Zalmunna were in Karkor with their army, about 15,000 men, all who were left of all the army of the people of the east, for there had fallen 120,000 men who drew the sword. And Gideon went up by the way of the tent dwellers east of Nobah and Jogbeha and attacked the army, for the army felt secure. So these guys are feeling secure. They're kind of casual. They're relaxing. They're not sure anything is going to happen. Out comes Gideon. Surprise attack. Zeba and Zalmunna fled. He pursued them, captured the two kings of Midian, Zeba and Zalmunna, threw all the army into a panic. So he captures them. He now returns victorious. And look at how he treats the people of those two Israelite towns. Look at verse 13 and following. Then Gideon, the son of Joash, returned from the battle by the ascent of Heres. And he captured a young man of Sukkoth and questioned him. And he wrote down for him the officials and elders of Sukkoth, 77 men. And he came to the men of Sukkoth and said, behold, Zeba and Zalmunna, about whom you taunted me, saying, are the hands of Zeba and Zalmunna already in your hand that we should give bread to your men who are exhausted? And he took the elders of the city, and he took thorns of the wilderness and briars with them, taught the men of Sukkoth a lesson. In the original, it's quite striking how humiliating this punishment is. He absolutely humiliates and degrades them. Verse 17, what does he do in Penuel? He broke down the tower of Penuel and killed the men of the city. Remember when Gideon doubted? When he was uncertain? When God assured him, saying, I will give my people victory through your hand. And Gideon was not sure, testing God again and again. The Lord showed him so much grace and so much mercy. And here, his fellow Israelites, these people of Sukkoth and Penuel, they are doubtful. They're doubtful of Gideon. And Gideon responds by being merciless and cruel to them. How patient and gracious the Lord was with Gideon. Look at how impatient and ungracious Gideon is with these guys. You know, what's even more striking is what happens next. Verse 18. So these are the pagan kings now, the Midianite kings, the enemy kings whom he's captured. Notice how he talks to them. Where are the men whom you killed at Tabor? They answered, as you are, so were they. Everyone resembled the son of a king. They flatter Gideon. Those guys look like kings, just like you. We killed them. And he said, verse 19, they were my brothers, the sons of my mother. As the Lord lives, if you had saved them alive, I would not kill you. So he said to Jether, his firstborn, rise and kill them. But the young man did not draw his sword, for he was afraid, because he was still a young man. Then Ziba and Zalmunna said, "Rise yourself and fall upon us, for as the man is, so is his strength." And Gideon arose and killed Ziba and Zalmunna, and he took the crescent ornaments that were on the necks of the camels. Gideon has personalized the conflict. Do you see? You killed my brothers, the sons of my mother. This is like one of those movies, right? Movie plot. I'm going to get vengeance on those who killed my brothers. This is no longer about God's mission. This is about his own personal vengeance. And did you notice he takes the Lord's name in vain? He even swears that he would have shown these guys mercy if they had spared his brothers. Verse 19, "They were my brothers, the sons of my mother, as the Lord lives." That's an oath formula. "If you had kept them alive, if you had saved them alive, I would not kill you." He takes the Lord's name in vain to say that he would have been willing to disobey the Lord's instruction. He's supposed to put these guys to death. But he tells them, "If you had left my brothers alone, I would not put you to death. I swear by the Lord." And if you're reading carefully in the final analysis, what has Gideon done here? He's treated his fellow Israelites worse than he is treating these Midianite kings. He's willing to show these Midianite kings mercy if they were sparing his brothers, but he showed no mercy to the Israelites who doubted him. Gideon has an anger problem. He's out for vengeance. He's out now on a quest, pursuing his own personal agenda. And Gideon then is a warning to us about leaders who behave in this way. It's not about God's mission or obedience to God's word. It's not about what serves the church. It's about their own agenda. It's about their own personal desires and personal quests being fulfilled. Friends, this is such a danger when a man is in leadership. Remember, it's not just public talk and smooth talking and people skills that matter. The Lord looks at the heart. The Lord weighs a man's heart, his motivations. You see the real man in his ability to submit to God's plans when his own plans don't work out. A leader must act in accord with God's word and God's commands, not advancing his own personal agenda and then using his leadership to settle his own personal vendettas. Like the Lord himself, God's leaders must be slow to anger, abounding in patience and mercy and gentleness. And Gideon's example of sinful anger is also a warning to all of us, isn't it? It's a warning to all of us, especially those in authority. I want to speak to our elders, brothers. God has given us authority over his household, his church. He calls us to serve in the fear of him, to lay down our lives for the flock, to serve faithfully and patiently, not advancing our own agenda. I want to speak to others in authority, husbands. You've been given authority in your household with your wife. Is your authority marked by sinful anger, by outbursts of rage, by harshness with your wife, who has been created in the image of God and is a daughter of the King? How dare you show anger to your wife? I want to speak to parents. God has given us authority over our children. Is our parenting marked by sinful anger, by going into an irrational rage when we don't see our children do what we want? Often it's not just about teaching them to be obedient and gracious and learning to live as wise and followers of Jesus. Often our anger is just because we're not getting our way with them. If you're here and you're a boss at your workplace, you're a Christian, and God has placed you in authority at your place of employment, would those under you say that you are marked by sinful anger and smooth talk and all of these things? Brothers and sisters, anger is such a dangerous sin. It's one of those sins that we consider, one author said, respectable sins, right? Yeah, we know adultery is bad. Murder, we don't do that. But anger, yeah, everybody gets angry. That's okay. Like the Hulk, I'm always angry, yeah? No, friends, it's deadly. And it will destroy us and it will destroy those who are around us. In his anger, Gideon even misuses the Lord's name. He takes the Lord's name in vain. He covers his behavior in this superficial show of spirituality, as the Lord lives. And that leads to our third mark of bad leaders: superficial piety. We've seen that they are smooth talkers. First, they are given to sinful anger. Second, and third, they're marked by superficial piety. Piety, religion, religious behavior that goes just skin deep. Look at verse 22. Then the men of Israel said to Gideon, "Rule over us, you and your son and your grandson also, for you have saved us from the hand of Midian." And Gideon said to them, "I will not rule over you, and my son will not rule over you. The Lord will rule over you." Well, this is ironic, isn't it? The people have already forgotten who it was that saved them. If you go back to chapter 7 and verse 7, the Lord said, "I will save you from the Midianites." And again throughout chapter 6 and 7, the Lord keeps saying, "I will give you victory. I will save you from their hand." He's going to work through Gideon, but he is the one who saves. And he even reduced the army because he said, "I know your heart. I know that you're going to steal the glory. I know that you're going to say that my hand has done it." And here the people are already saying, "You have saved us, Gideon." They've already forgotten. Yahweh's concern proves true concerning these people. And what's Gideon's response? They ask him to be king. They say, "Rule over us, establish a dynasty. You and even your son and even your son's son will submit to your kingship." And Gideon responds and says, "I will not rule over you. My son will not rule over you. The Lord will rule over you." Sounds like a godly answer, right? Sounds like a faithful biblical response. Well, it's not the right answer, my friends. Because the right answer would have been first to say, "I haven't saved you from the hand of Midian. It was the Lord who gave them into my hand." And secondly, the right answer would have been, "The Lord shall indeed appoint a king to rule over this people, over you. But the kingship belongs to the tribe of Judah, as God has said in his word." No, instead, Gideon does this kind of fancy move, fancy rhetoric, smooth talk, bad theology. This is empty spiritual talk. Because in the end, you'll see, his behavior is exactly the opposite. Before I show you why his behavior is exactly the opposite, let me just warn you. Again, especially for leaders, but for all believers. Friends, it's easy to talk Christianese. It's easy to say the right spiritual things. But our practice, our behavior must match our words. Beware of anyone who speaks piously while living falsely. And beware of that danger yourselves. Beware of giving an appearance of spirituality, a veneer of spirituality, while your life and your practice is actually totally out of step with the Word of God. Now, I've known a lot of people like this, and this is very common in Christian circles and even in the church. You know, I knew someone some years ago who was working for a church, and he was the master at this. Every word out of his mouth would be like perfect spiritual answer, you know. "Hey, brother, what's your favorite movie?" "Oh, you know, I always like the Gospel of John." "Hey, brother, let's meet for breakfast on Saturday." "Oh, no, I'm fasting. On Saturday mornings, I take the time to fast and pray." "Hey, brother, where do you like to go for vacation?" "I like to go to the Holy Land." You know, he dug into his life a little bit more, and then he was exposed as a total and complete fraud. Living sinfully, defrauding others. This wicked, wicked life. And was eventually excommunicated from his church. Friends, that kind of sappy, superficial spirituality is worthless in the sight of God, and it is dangerous for you. Watch out if you're living like that. If our behavior doesn't conform to God's clearly revealed commands. So we've seen bad leaders are marked by these things, this toxic mix of smooth talk, sinful anger, superficial piety, but they're all just the external symptoms of an underlying disease, you see. The primary issue with bad leaders is this underlying disease. These three kind of traits that we've seen are just symptoms. And it's the underlying disease that shows itself in those symptoms. That leads to our fourth mark, and most significant mark, of bad leaders. We've seen smooth talk, sinful anger, superficial piety. Mark number 4, selfish ambition. Selfish ambition. Do you remember, after all his fearful wavering, after all his uncertainty, even testing the Lord, going back and forth, not trusting God's word, finally, when it counted, Gideon is about to go into battle. He gets this army together. He obeys God's commands. The army is reduced to 300. They're about to go. And do you remember what he told them to say? Chapter 7, verse 18. For the Lord and for Gideon. A sword for the Lord and for Gideon. And that's a hint of things to come, right? Because the people now take it the other way around. For Gideon. They credit Gideon with the victory. And they invite him now to establish a royal dynasty that he would rule over them as king, and his son and his son's son. And then Gideon gives them this response, I will not rule over you. My son will not rule. The Lord will rule over you. But notice what he does next. Verse 24, and Gideon said to them, let me make a request of you. There's a smooth talk again. Let me make a request of you. Every one of you, give me the earrings from his spoil. For they had golden earrings because they were Ishmaelites. Earrings on men is not something that just started in the 80s. They were doing it way back then. These Ishmaelites, the Midianites, apparently had gold earrings. So they strip off all these guys' gold earrings. And then what do the people say to Gideon? Verse 25, they answer, we will willingly give them. And they spread a cloak, and every man threw in it the earrings of his spoil. And the weight of the golden earrings that he requested was 1,700 shekels of gold, besides the crescent ornaments and the pendants and the purple garments worn by the kings of the Midian, and besides the collars that were around the necks of their camels. That's an awful lot of gold. Do you know how much gold that is? That's about 20 kilograms of gold. And he takes the purple garments from the kings of Midian. What are the purple garments supposed to signify? Royalty. And so Gideon here takes unto himself the first symbol of royalty and kingship. He amasses gold and ornaments and purple garments. I will not rule over you. The Lord will rule over you. But just like a king, the gold is mine. Verse 27. And Gideon made an ephod of it, and he put it in his city in Ophrah. And all Israel whored after it there, and it became a snare to Gideon and to his family. What's the second thing that he's doing? You know what kings did in the ancient world? They were the sponsors of places of worship. And here Gideon is establishing a place of worship in his own backyard with this ephod. And what was the purpose of the ephod? If you go back to Exodus chapter 28, if you look in the book of Numbers as well, you'll see that in Exodus 28, verses 28 to 31, the Lord established the ephod for the priests to wear. It was part of the priestly clothing. And the priest would wear the ephod, and on the ephod would be these stones representing the 12 tribes of Israel and these other special stones called the Urim and Thummim. And with that ephod, the priest would discern God's guidance and direction for his people. For God's people to know how to live, what to do, when they needed direction and guidance under the old covenant, God had given them his law, his word. He had given them the Torah. He had given them the priesthood and the tabernacle, that the priests would discern God's will using this ephod, and then they would lead God's people. But now Gideon is setting himself and his household as the channel for God's guidance. Separate from the Torah, separate from the priesthood, separate from the tabernacle. He is establishing a way to know God's will apart from God's word. Where did you see that before? Well, that was there earlier in his life, wasn't it? Where he was constantly given to looking for something extraordinary, extraordinary signs, something special, something superstitious to discern the will of God. And now he establishes that in the nation. He gives them something extra to know God's will, and all Israel follows him and falls into the trap of this false worship and idolatry. Friends, beware of leaders who promise you special anointings, some supernatural, extraordinary experiences, who promise you some kind of a spiritual boost you up or charge you up through extraordinary things rather than focusing your attention on the ordinary and simple means that God has provided for our growth. The preaching of God's word, prayer, worship of God's saints and people, and fellowship with one another. And beware of, again, pursuing extraordinary signs and guidance apart from God's clearly revealed word. Beware of using language like, oh, the Lord told me to do this, or the Holy Spirit told me to do this or to do that, while you neglect God's clear and perfect word. His word is sufficient for us. Amen? But it gets worse with Gideon. So he amasses gold just like a king. He sponsors a place of worship just like a king. What does he do next? Verse 29. Jerubbaal, the son of Joash, went and lived in his own house. Now Gideon had 70 sons, his own offspring, for he had many wives. Yet another symbol of royalty. Many wives and many sons. He has an entire harem, just like the kings in the ancient world. And if you had any doubt that Gideon is trying to establish himself as some kind of king, verse 31 confirms what he's doing. And his concubine, who was in Shechem, also bore him a son. So not only does he have these many wives, he also has a concubine who's basically a sex slave for him in this town called Shechem. She bore him a son, and he called his name Abimelech. What does that name mean? The name Abimelech means, my daddy is the king. So Gideon names his son, my father is the king. I mean, imagine this guy must have been pretty popular, right? Goes out to play with his friend. Hey, what's your name? My daddy's the king. No, what's your name? My daddy's the king. That's my name. I will not rule over you. My son will not rule over you. The Lord will rule over you. But then I'm going to name my son, my daddy's the king. What are we seeing with Gideon here? He wants to enjoy the benefits of kingship without the burdens of leadership. He takes to himself the perks of power without the checks of accountability. He likes authority, but doesn't want responsibility. God didn't choose him to be king. Gideon has appointed himself to rule. Gideon is doing what's right in his own eyes, which you'll see becomes a pattern with the people of Israel as we go on in this book. They're doing what's right in their own eyes while doing what's evil in God's eyes. No, Gideon's life does not proclaim, thy kingdom come. He is living in the world of my kingdom come, my will be done. And not only this, if you go back and read Deuteronomy 17, it says concerning those who would be kings in the nation of Israel, there's a warning for those kings against amassing much gold and against multiplying many wives. They are to live in subjection to the law of God, and Gideon is doing the opposite because his pattern of kingship is not based on God's word. He is ruling just like any other Canaanite king in the ancient Near East. Israel, the people of Israel, have become increasingly Canaanized, and it starts with the leaders. Isn't this just a shocking turn of events in this man's life? So many men, it's a very common thing actually, so many men are meek and timid and cowardly, yet you put them in power and they change completely. And Gideon's character arc is so interesting. He goes from being this fearful and timid guy to then being this courageous, faith-filled hero who took on the enemy against all odds, trusted in God, to then being a brutal, smooth-talking, self-serving, ruthless tyrant. So many are put into power and they use their power to serve themselves rather than serving those that they've been appointed to lead. There must not be so among the people of God. Remember what Jesus says, Mark chapter 10. You know that those who are considered rulers of the Gentiles lord it over them, and their great ones exercise authority over them. But it shall not be so among you. Whoever would be great among you must be your servant, and whoever would be first among you must be slave of all. Gideon says, my kingdom come instead of thy kingdom come. Is your life marked by a mentality that says, my kingdom come? You can definitely talk the spiritual talk. You know how to say the right things, but where's your heart? What do your actions say about whose glory you're living for. What about us as a church, brothers and sisters? Who receives the glory for what happens here?

alive. In fact, the judge himself has gone into decline and is leading people astray. No, this cycle that we've seen in the book of Judges, it's a downward spiral. It's going round and round, going down into the drain are the people of God. And this is a new level of decline. Because earlier, it was the Canaanite gods of the nations that became a trap to the people of Israel. Here, their own leader, Gideon, sets up an unbiblical, idolatrous worship center that becomes a trap to them. Of course, Israel has won. They defeated Midian. But the real enemy is not Midian or Canaan or Moab or anyone else. No, the real enemy is within. Israel are their own worst enemy. So Gideon is flawed, broken, sinful. But somehow, in God's grace, he's still a restraint. Gideon's presence still restrains the people from going out into full and complete apostasy and Baal worship. You see that in verses 32 and following. Gideon, the son of Joash, died in a good old age and was buried in the tomb of Joash's father at Ophrah of the Abizrites. As soon as Gideon died, the people of Israel turned again and whored after the Baals. They prostituted themselves to these gods, and they made Baal Berith their god. Berith means covenant. They've abandoned their covenant with Yahweh, who entered into covenant with them, and they've entered into covenant with Baal. And the people of Israel did not remember the Lord their God, who had delivered them from the hand of all their enemies on every side. And they did not show steadfast love to the family of Jerubbaal, that is Gideon, in return for all the good that he had done to Israel. You know, Gideon started well, but he ended poorly. And his failures later were the full-grown bad fruit of some of the seeds that we saw earlier in his life. Yet we see the grace of God even to Gideon. He's mentioned in Hebrews chapter 11 and verse 32. Someone said, oh, how come he's mentioned as a hero of faith? Well, Hebrews 11 never really says that they're heroes. They were all zeros who trusted in the real hero, God and his promises. And they received their commendation. Why is Gideon mentioned in Hebrews 11? Because in the moment that it mattered most, he trusted God. And his actions, overcoming the Midianite army, were the result of trust in God. And yes, he lapsed later, and we saw great sin in his life. But God's grace kept him from going completely bad. And after he died, the people did go completely bad as could be. No, friends, as I read that, I'm terrified. I feel great fear for me, for our leaders, for our church. Because Gideon's decline, you see, didn't happen in hard times. The decline of Gideon and this people happened as a result of success. And often, success in ministry can become a pathway to forgetting the one who gave you that success. So let's beware and check our own hearts. And let's be sure that our eyes are always in the right place and on the right one, the Lord who gives us victory and to whom belongs the glory. Let us never say, ECC's kingdom has come. No, let it always be, O Lord, thy kingdom come. So these people, they go into full-blown Baal worship after Gideon dies. They don't remember. That doesn't mean they just forgot. No, they cheaply discarded the Lord and turned away from God and the family of Gideon. And what happens next is devastating and tragic. The flaws that we see in Gideon's life are amplified in the next generation. Because in chapter 9, this time, Israel's oppression does not come from outside enemies, but their oppression comes from within, from Gideon's son. I will not rule over you. My son will not rule over you. But now his son will rule over them. As you read chapter 9, I'm not going to read all of the text. It's a lot, and our time is limited. What you'll notice in this chapter is that the name of God is not used even once. When you're reading your Bible, if you look at capital L, capital O, capital R, capital D, all caps, Lord, that's a kind of a way to indicate that God's name is indicated, his personal name, Yahweh. That's what we call Yahweh. That's not present a single time in chapter 9. Is God absent when all of this is taking place? Well, this is the story of the guy whose name is My Daddy is King. Someone asked me last week, they saw the sermon title.

0: title for the week ahead, and they said, are you calling God my daddy? I said, no, that's not about God. That's about this guy, Abimelech. In verses 1 to 6, you see the rise of Abimelech, all right? And his rise, immediately you'll see, is marked by smooth talk. He goes to his relatives, his mother's relatives in Shechem, and he says in verse 2, say in the ears of all the leaders of Shechem, which is better for you, that all the 70 sons of Jerubbaal rule over you, or that one rule over you? Remember also, I'm your bone and your flesh. He smooth talks these guys. He said, oh, do you want the 70 leaders of Gideon's sons to rule over you? Why don't you just have one leader? Why don't we just have one king? Isn't that better? He's also using superficial piety here. Because if you read the Old Testament, you read Deuteronomy 17, it said that one from your own flesh and blood needs to be king. You don't appoint an outsider, a non-Israelite, as king. And he's appealing to that. He's saying, I'm your flesh, I'm your bone. Smooth talking, superficial piety, and we see his selfish ambition. Look at this violence. Look at what he does in verses 5. And he went to his father's house at Ophrah. And he killed his brothers, the son of Jerubbaal, 70 men on one stone. So they have this stone there, and they're all brought in a line, one by one, and he slaughters them. But Jotham, the youngest son of Jerubbaal, was left, for he hid himself. Then all the leaders of Shechem come together, all Beth Milo, and they went and made Abimelech king by the oak of the pillar at Shechem. And it's very interesting, you know, it talks about the leaders of Shechem many times in this chapter. Every single time it talks about them, the word for leaders is Baal. The word Baal means Lord. So these guys are the lords of Shechem. They're called the Baals of Shechem. Friends, when you worship idols, you become just like those idols. You get identified with them. That's what happens with the leaders of Shechem. And that's why they behave very foolishly, as we'll see in this chapter. So an illegitimate son, Abimelech is an illegitimate son of Gideon. He's an illegitimate son of an illegitimate king. He's now king over Israel. Verses 1 to 6 tell us of his rise. Verses 7 to 21, you see a prophecy of his downfall. Jotham, the one son of Gideon who escapes, he goes up on a mountain and he tells a story. He tells a fable. This is a very interesting and funny fable if you read it. He says, you know, all of the trees are assembled and they're saying, okay, who shall be king over us? Who shall rule over us? And then they go to the olive tree and they say to the olive tree, you reign over us. And the olive tree says, I'm not interested. I'm busy making oil, which is useful for men and for gods. Then they go to the fig tree and they say, so slightly smaller in stature than the olive tree, oh, fig tree, why don't you rule over us? Be the king of the trees. And the fig tree says, I'm too busy making fruit, so I can't rule over you. Okay, now we'll go to the grapevine. Grapevine, can you rule over us? They're going lower and lower. And the grapevine says, well, I'm busy making grapes which make wine, which refresh the heart of man, so I can't rule over you. And they finally go to this bramble bush. What's a bramble bush? It's a thorny, woody little bush that does nothing. It's good for fire. That's all it's good for. And they say to the bramble bush, rule over us, won't you? And the bramble says, okay, if you're anointing me king over you, then come and take refuge in my shade. And this is a joke, because the bramble has no shade. The trees have shade. Bramble has no shade at all. What Jotham says is, this is what you've done with Abimelech. You have been foolish, and you have accepted one who is completely unqualified for leadership. Now, brambles are good fuel for fire, but poor kings, they burn better than they rain. And he says, since this is what you've done, if you've done it in good faith, if this was not self-seeking, then sure, enjoy the kingship of Abimelech. But if your heart was not right, let fire come from him and devour you, and let fire go from you and devour him. It's a curse. And then in verses 22 to 53, the rest of the story, you see that curse play out. In 3 years, Abimelech rules for 3 years. Where's God during these 3 years? They grow totally dissatisfied with his leadership. They get disillusioned with the guy that they made king. They realize that he's nothing but a bramble. And then this other guy arises named Gaal. And in verse 28, look at what he says. Who is Abimelech? And who are we of Shechem that we should serve him? Is he not the son of Jerubbaal? Is not Zebul his officer? Serve the men of Hamor, the father of Shechem, but why should we serve him? Would that this people were under my hand. Then I would remove Abimelech. I would say to Abimelech, increase your army and come out. And then all of the leaders go after this guy. They follow him. They go and celebrate with him in the temple. And then they get drunk and they curse Abimelech. But there's this treacherous officer, Zebul, who's Abimelech's deputy, and he hears what they're saying, and he reports it to Abimelech. And so Abimelech comes out in war. He destroys Gaal. He destroys the opposition party, gets rid of them. But he continues. No, he cannot take the insult. He goes into an insane rage. And here you see the sinful anger that you saw in Gideon amplified. Abimelech becomes completely unhinged. Look at verses 42. On the following day, so this is after Abimelech has defeated his opponents, the people went out into the field, and Abimelech was told. He took his people, divided them into three companies, set an ambush in the fields, and he looked and saw people coming out of the city. He rose against them and killed them. Abimelech and the company that was with him rushed forward and stood at the entrance of the gate of the city, while the two companies rushed upon all who were in the field and killed them. He fights against the city. He captured the city. Killed the people who were in it and razed the city and sowed it with salt. Utter destruction. And then the leaders hear of this and they're panicking. They and a bunch of people flee into this tower to hide. Abimelech hears that they're in this tower and he comes up with this plan. He goes running, gets wood, lays wood at the base of the tower, tells everybody, follow after me. They surround the tower with wood and he lights it up and burns them to the ground. Remember the curse that Jotham prophesied? Fire will come out of him and consume you. That's fulfilled. The people of the Tower of Shechem died, verse 49, about 1,000 men and women. But that's not enough for this angry, selfish, bloodthirsty king. In his bloodthirsty rampage, he just continues on to the next town. He went to Thebes, verse 50, and encamped against Thebes and captured it. So there's another strong tower. Everybody flees into the tower. And he says, hey, the plan worked the first time. Let's do it again. He begins to come near to burn it. And one woman happens to have this millstone. She must have been pretty strong to be able to lift that millstone. She just drops it from the roof of the tower. Bam! Crushes his skull. Verse 53, a certain woman threw an upper millstone on Abimelech's head and crushed his skull. Then he called quickly to the young man, his armor bearer, and said to him, draw your sword and kill me, lest they say of me, a woman killed him. And his young man thrust him through, and he died. Even in his death, while his skull is crushed, he's most concerned about his reputation. And he wants to make sure that he's not remembered as the guy whom the lady killed. But that's exactly how he's remembered, because we're told the story like that. And the men of Israel saw Abimelech was dead, and everyone departed to his home. Friends, the kingdom of men inevitably ends in division and self-destruction. And here you see this poetic justice, don't we? Abimelech killed 70 brothers on one stone. Here he is killed by a single stone that lands on his head. It's kind of an outworking of Genesis 3:15. The serpent's head is crushed. And the question is, the name of God isn't used here. All the stories about my daddy is the king. Where is God in the midst of it? The answer, my friends, is that he is on his throne, the true king of his people and of all creation, sovereignly working throughout this episode to bring about his perfect justice. You may have missed verse 23. Look at the one who is bringing this conflict about. Verse 23, God sent an evil spirit between Abimelech and the leaders of Shechem, and the leaders of Shechem dealt treacherously with Abimelech so that the violence done to the 70 sons of Jerubbaal might come and their blood be laid on Abimelech, their brother, who killed them, and on the men of Shechem, who strengthened his hands to kill his brothers. God is sovereign even over the evil spirits. And here, the evil spirit does his bidding. God does not sin or do any evil. But this evil spirit in God's sovereign plan brings conflict between Abimelech and these men. And verse 56, the author leaves us in no doubt what has happened. Verse 56. Thus God returned the evil of Abimelech, which he committed against his father in killing his 70 brothers. And God also made all the evil of the men of Shechem return on their heads. And upon them came the curse of Jotham, son of Jerubbaal. God's hand and his justice might be hidden from our eyes for a time. For these 3 years, people may have been wondering, where is the Lord? You might have been wondering, reading this chapter, where is God? But he is always sovereignly working to accomplish his purpose, even now. And one day, his perfect justice will come. That's of great importance for us to know. Evil will not continue forever. God will bring justice in this world. But at the same time, we ought to remember, you know, it's easy for us to look at this and look at the sins of Abimelech and of Gideon. It's often hard to see our own sins. There's something of Gideon and Abimelech in all of us, isn't there? That's why Paul says in 1 Corinthians 10, this is our principle for interpreting Judges, one of our principles, that these things were written down as examples for us, so that we might not desire evil as they did. In every single one of us, there is this impulse, not to say, thy kingdom come, thy will be done, but to say, my kingdom come, my will be done. Friends, we need saving, because the evil is not just out there, it's in here. We need a savior. We need a king. We need a savior and a king who will not serve himself, but who would serve and save us. We need one who would not rule in evil authority, but who would rule over us in the fear of God and write God's law on our hearts. And thanks be to God that he has given us just such a savior and king, our Lord Jesus Christ. He was not a bramble bush presuming to be king. No, but he was the most stately tree of the forest, the king of kings. Unlike Gideon, he had every right to say, I will rule over you. I am the lion of the tribe of Judah, the son of God. You see Satan tempting him, saying, all these kingdoms shall be yours. Well, they already belong to him. He is the king and Lord. But our Lord Jesus Christ, he veiled the glory of his kingship. He took upon himself the burden of his people. He did not accumulate treasure to glorify himself. No, he laid aside the riches and treasures of heaven and humbled himself for you and me. Our Lord Jesus did not come with smooth talk. He did not come to be self-serving. No, he humbled himself to be a servant and became obedient to the point of death, even death on a cross. He says again and again, I have come not to be served, but to serve and to give my life as a ransom for many. He did not lead us astray into sin, but he sought us out and died for us while we were still in our sins. He did not punish and discipline us, flail our flesh with thorns and briars, but he took upon himself a crown of thorns. He was flailed and whipped mercilessly with the punishment that you and I deserve, and by his stripes we are healed. He did not burn us to the ground in his anger, but he endured the fire of God's wrath for us. He did not pursue us unto death, but he died on a cross so that we might be forgiven, that we might be made new, that we might be made righteous, and that we might enter his eternal kingdom forever. Friends, this king, risen from the dead, ruling from his throne, stands before you today with bloodstained hands and calls to you, come to me. Come to me, all who are weary and heavy laden, and I will give you rest. Who's your king? Let's pray. Heavenly Father, we thank you for so great a Savior and so great a King, our Lord Jesus Christ. May we not be those who say, my kingdom come, but in and through Christ, may we cry out, thy kingdom come, thy will be done. Yours is the kingdom and the power and the glory forever. In Jesus' name, amen.
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That's Forrest Frank singing Never Left My Side to kick us off this hour. I trust a good song and encouraging. And as we carry on, we turn next to CO3 singing It's You.

That was Scott Underwood singing This Is Love on Pilgrim Radio, where we again pause our music, this music hour, to consider the encouragement, I trust, from late Christian recording artist Keith Green. He said, "When I die, I just want to be remembered as a Christian." And it's a good desire, isn't it, that we are all going to die, and Ecclesiastes reminds us that, well, we aren't going to be remembered ultimately, but if we were to be remembered as something, would we not want people to see the glory of God in our life? So I just trust we would consider that and be encouraged by his example, I suppose, as we turn next to Selah singing God Leads His Dear Children. In she-

Here's a daily devotional from Johnny Erickson Tada's book, Pearls of Great Price, from Ephesians 6, verse 16. In addition to all this, take up the shield of faith, with which you can extinguish all the flaming arrows of the evil one. Today is Patriot Day, and I am reminded of the spiritual lessons I am learning from this war on terror. Terrorism is a devilish kind of warfare. A group like Al-Qaeda knows it could never stand toe-to-toe against a power like the United States because they would be outgunned, outmanned, and outmaneuvered. So what does Al-Qaeda do? They throw hand grenades here, take sniper shots there, and they hijack and hold hostages. It's not conventional warfare. They know they would lose if they ever went one-on-one against coalition forces. Terrorism spreads fear and chips away at our resolve until we become demoralized. When that happens, people cave in. We make appeasements, all in the name of being left alone. Just leave us alone. Go away. The devil fights like that. He knows he would lose if he ever went directly up against God. He'd be outmaneuvered by the Almighty, and he knows it. So what does our adversary do? He gets at God by needling us. He takes pot shots at our peace of heart and fires off shots of discouragement or frustration. He throws hand grenades into our joy and robs us of our confidence in the Lord. The devil doesn't come out with guns blazing. He picks at us with fiery darts and spreads fear and terror, little by little, until we make appeasements. We compromise our testimony, just sinning a little, hoping that the devil will quit bugging us and leave us alone. Christians must remain focused against the devil. His goal is to demoralize and defeat us by guerrilla warfare. Ephesians 6:16, however, gives great advice. Christian, take faith. The war has been won. So please don't let the daily battle wear you down. Terrorism must not win, and it won't. Captain of the Lord's army, I take my shield of faith and sword of the Spirit today. Fit me for battle against the forces of darkness. Be my victory, O Lord. From Johnny Erickson Tada's book, Pearls of Great Price, on Pilgrim Radio.

That was Keith and Kristen Getty singing This Is My Father's World as we come to the end of another week. There's a few more songs ahead this hour and then launching into our weekend Saturday morning at midnight Pacific time in about 15 minutes or so with our program, The Bible, Pure and Simple. Join us as we read from God's Word. We have been making our way through the Old Testament. And this evening, we'll be reading from Ezra 4 to Nehemiah 4. So stick with us for that program here shortly. As we turn next to Bob Bennett singing Holy God, We Praise Thy Name.

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1: It's an unbelievable picture, if you think about it, of condescension, of humility from the risen Son of God as the Lord of the church pictures himself for us as locked out on the outside and yet humbly knocking for re-entry. 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

0: 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The Bible is God's Word. 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
1: Ezra chapter 4, verse 1. Now when the adversaries of Judah and Benjamin heard that the descendants of the captivity were building the temple of the Lord God of Israel, they came to Zerubbabel and the heads of the fathers' houses and said to them, "Let us build with you, for we seek your God as you do, and we have sacrificed to him since the days of Esarhaddon, king of Assyria, who brought us here." But Zerubbabel and Jeshua and the rest of the heads of the fathers' houses of Israel said to them, "You may do nothing with us to build a house for our God, but we alone will build to the Lord God of Israel, as King Cyrus the king of Persia has commanded us." Then the people of the land tried to discourage the people of Judah. They troubled them in building and hired counselors against them to frustrate their purpose all the days of Cyrus, king of Persia, even until the reign of Darius, king of Persia. In the reign of Ahasuerus, in the beginning of his reign, they wrote an accusation against the inhabitants of Judah and Jerusalem. In the days of Artaxerxes also, Bishlam, Mithridath, Tabal, and the rest of their companions wrote to Artaxerxes, king of Persia, and the letter was written in Aramaic script and translated into the Aramaic language. Rehum, the commander, and Shimshai, the scribe, wrote a letter against Jerusalem to King Artaxerxes in this fashion. From Rehum, the commander, Shimshai the scribe, and the rest of their companions, representatives of the Dinaites, the Aparsathkites, the Tarpalites, the people of Persia and Erech, and Babylon and Shushan, the Dehavites, the Elamites, and the rest of the nations whom the great and noble Osnapper took captive and settled in the cities of Samaria, and the remainder beyond the river, and so forth. This is a copy of the letter that they sent him. To King Artaxerxes, from your servants, the men of the region beyond the river, and so forth. Let it be known to the king that the Jews who came up from you have come to us at Jerusalem, and are building the rebellious and evil city, and are finishing its walls and repairing the foundations. Let it now be known to the king that if this city is built and the walls completed, they will not pay tax, tribute, or custom, and the king's treasury will be diminished. Now, because we receive support from the palace, it was not proper for us to see the king's dishonor. Therefore, we have sent and informed the king that search may be made in the book of the records of your fathers, and you will find in the book of the records and know that this city is a rebellious city, harmful to kings and provinces, and that they have incited sedition within the city in former times, for which cause this city was destroyed. We inform the king that if this city is rebuilt and its walls are completed, the result will be that you will have no dominion beyond the river. Then the king sent an answer. to Rehum, the commander, to Shimshai, the scribe, to the rest of their companions who dwell in Samaria, and to the remainder beyond the river, peace, and so forth. The letter which you sent to us has been clearly read before me, and I gave the command, and a search has been made, and it was found that this city in former times has revolted against kings, and rebellion and sedition have been fostered in it. There have also been mighty kings over Jerusalem, who have ruled over all the region beyond the river, and tax, tribute, and custom were paid to them. Now give the command to make these men cease, that this city may not be built until the command is given by me. Take heed now that you do not fail to do this. Why should damage increase to the hurt of the kings? Now when the copy of King Artaxerxes' letter was read before Rehum, Shimshai the scribe, and their companions, they went up in haste to Jerusalem against the Jews, and by force of arms made them cease. Thus the work of the house of God which is at Jerusalem ceased, and it was discontinued until the second year of the reign of Darius, king of Persia. Ezra chapter 5. Then the prophet Haggai and Zechariah the son of Iddo, prophets, prophesied to the Jews who were in Judah and Jerusalem in the name of the God of Israel who was over them. So Zerubbabel, the son of Shealtiel, and Jeshua, the son of Jozadak, rose up and began to build the house of God, which is in Jerusalem. And the prophets of God were with them, helping them. At the same time, Tattenai, the governor of the region beyond the river, and Shethar-Boznai and their companions came to them and spoke thus to them, "Who has commanded you to build this temple and finish this wall?" Then, accordingly, we told them the names of the men who were constructing this building. But the eye of their God was upon the elders of the Jews, so that they could not make them cease till a report could go to Darius. Then a written answer was returned concerning this matter. This is a copy of the letter that Tattenai sent. The governor of the region beyond the river, and Shethar-Boznai and his companions, the Persians, who were in the region beyond the river, to Darius the king. They sent a letter to him in which was written thus, "To Darius the king, all peace. Let it be known to the king that we went into the province of Judea to the temple of the great God, which is being built with heavy stones and timber, is being laid in the walls, and this work goes on diligently and prospers in their hands. Then we asked those elders and spoke thus to them, 'Who commanded you to build this temple and to finish these walls?' We also asked them their names to inform you, that we might write the names of the men who were chief among them. And thus they returned us an answer, saying, 'We are the servants of the God of heaven and earth, and we are rebuilding the temple that was built many years ago, which a great king of Israel built and completed. But because our fathers provoked the God of heaven to wrath, he gave them into the hand of Nebuchadnezzar, king of Babylon, the Chaldean, who destroyed this temple and carried the people away to Babylon. However, in the first year of Cyrus, king of Babylon, King Cyrus issued a decree to build this house of God. Also, the gold and silver articles of the house of God, which Nebuchadnezzar had taken from the temple that was in Jerusalem and carried into the temple of Babylon, those King Cyrus took from the temple of Babylon, and they were given to one named Sheshbazzar, whom he had made governor. And he said to him, 'Take these articles, go, carry them to the temple site that is in Jerusalem, and let the house of God be rebuilt on its former site. Then the same Sheshbazzar came and laid the foundation of the house of God which is in Jerusalem. But from that time even until now it has been under construction, and it is not finished. Now therefore, if it seems good to the king, let a search be made in the king's treasure house, which is there in Babylon, whether it is so that a decree was issued by King Cyrus to build this house of God at Jerusalem, and let the king send us his pleasure concerning this matter. Ezra chapter 6. Then King Darius issued a decree, and a search was made in the archives where the treasures were stored in Babylon, and at Achmetha in the palace that is in the province of Media, a scroll was found, and in it a record was written thus. In the first year of King Cyrus, King Cyrus issued a decree concerning the house of God at Jerusalem. Let the house be rebuilt, the place where they offered sacrifices, and let the foundations of it be firmly laid, its height 60 cubits, and its width 60 cubits, with 3 rows of heavy stones and 1 row of new timber. Let the expenses be paid from the king's treasury. Also let the gold and silver articles of the house of God, which Nebuchadnezzar took from the temple, which is in Jerusalem, and brought to Babylon, be restored, and taken back to the temple which is in Jerusalem, each to its place, and deposit them in the house of God. Now, therefore, Tatnai, governor of the region beyond the river, and Shethar-Boznai, and your companions, the Persians, who are beyond the river, keep yourselves far from there. Let the work of this house of God alone. Let the governor of the Jews and the elders of the Jews build this house of God on its site. Moreover, I issue a decree as to what you shall do for the elders of these Jews, for the building of this house of God. Let the cost be paid at the king's expense from taxes on the region beyond the river. This is to be given immediately to these men, so that they are not hindered. And whatever they need, young bulls, rams, and lambs, for the burnt offerings of the God of heaven, wheat, salt, wine, and oil, according to the request of the priests who are in Jerusalem, let it be given them day by day without fail, that they may offer sacrifices of sweet aroma to the God of heaven, and pray for the life of the king and his sons. Also, I issue a decree that whoever alters this edict, let a timber be pulled from his house and erected, and let him be hanged on it, and let his house be made a refuse heap because of this. And may the God who causes his name to dwell there destroy any king or people who put their hand to alter it, or to destroy this house of God which is in Jerusalem. I, Darius, issue a decree. Let it be done diligently. Then Tatnai, governor of the region beyond the river, Shethar-Boznai, and their companions diligently did according to what King Darius had sent. So the elders of the Jews built, and they prospered through the prophesying of Haggai the prophet and Zechariah the son of Iddo. And they built and finished it according to the commandment of the God of Israel, and according to the command of Cyrus, Darius, and Artaxerxes, king of Persia. Now the temple was finished on the 3rd day of the month of Adar, which was in the 6th year of the reign of King Darius. Then the children of Israel, the priests and the Levites, and the rest of the descendants of the captivity, celebrated the dedication of this house of God with joy. And they offered sacrifices at the dedication of this house of God, 100 bulls, 200 rams, 400 lambs, and as a sin offering for all Israel, 12 male goats, according to the number of the tribes of Israel. They assigned the priests to their divisions and the Levites to their divisions over the service of God in Jerusalem, as it is written in the book of Moses. And the descendants of the captivity kept the Passover on the 14th day of the first month, for the priests and the Levites had purified themselves. All of them were ritually clean, and they slaughtered the Passover lambs for all the descendants of the captivity, for their brethren the priests, and for themselves. Then the children of Israel who had returned from the captivity ate together with all who had separated themselves from the filth of the nations of the land, in order to seek the Lord God of Israel. And they kept the feast of unleavened bread 7 days with joy, for the Lord made them joyful, and turned the heart of the king of Assyria toward them, to strengthen their hands in the work of the house of God, the God of Israel. Ezra chapter 7. Now, after these things, in the reign of Artaxerxes, king of Persia, Ezra, the son of Seraiah, the son of Azariah, the son of Hilkiah, the son of Shallum, the son of Zadok, the son of Ahitub, the son of Amariah, the son of Azariah, the son of Merioth, the son of Zerahiah, the son of Uzi, the son of Buki, the son of Abishua, the son of Phinehas, the son of Eleazar, the son of Aaron, the chief priest, this Ezra came up from Babylon, and he was a skilled scribe in the law of Moses, which the Lord God of Israel had given. The king granted him all his request, according to the hand of the Lord his God upon him. Some of the children of Israel, the priests, the Levites, the singers, the gatekeepers, and the Nethinim, came up to Jerusalem in the 7th year of King Artaxerxes. And Ezra came to Jerusalem in the 5th month, which was in the 7th year of the king. On the first day of the first month he began his journey from Babylon, and on the first day of the 5th month he came to Jerusalem, according to the good hand of his God upon him. For Ezra had prepared his heart to seek the law of the Lord, and to do it, and to teach statutes and ordinances in Israel. This is a copy of the letter that King Artaxerxes gave Ezra the priest, the scribe, expert in the words of the commandments of the Lord, and of his statutes to Israel. Artaxerxes, king of kings, to Ezra the priest, a scribe of the law of the God of heaven, perfect peace, and so forth. I issue a decree that all those of the people of Israel and the priests and Levites in my realm who volunteer to go up to Jerusalem may go with you. And whereas you are being sent by the king and his 7 counselors to inquire concerning Judah and Jerusalem with regard to the law of your God which is in your hand, and whereas you are to carry the silver and gold which the king and his counselors have freely offered to the God of Israel, whose dwelling is in Jerusalem, and whereas all the silver and gold that you may find in all the province of Babylon, along with the freewill offering of the people and the priests, are to be freely offered for the house of their God in Jerusalem. Now, therefore, be careful to buy with this money bulls, rams, and lambs, with their grain offerings and their drink offerings, and offer them on the altar of the house of your God in Jerusalem. And whatever seems good to you and your brethren to do with the rest of the silver and the gold, do it according to the will of your God. Also the articles that are given to you for the service of the house of your God, deliver in full before the God of Jerusalem. And whatever more may be needed for the house of your God, which you may have occasion to provide, pay for it from the king's treasury. And I, even I, Artaxerxes the king, issue a decree to all the treasurers who are in the region beyond the river, that whatever Ezra the priest, the scribe of the law of the God of heaven, may require of you, let it be done diligently. Up to 100 talents of silver, 100 cores of wheat, 100 baths of wine, 100 baths of oil, and salt without prescribed limit. Whatever is commanded by the God of heaven, let it diligently be done for the house of the God of heaven. For why should there be wrath against the realm of the king and his sons? Also, we inform you that it shall not be lawful to impose tax, tribute, or custom on any of the priests, Levites, singers, gatekeepers, Nethinim, or servants of this house of God. And you, Ezra, according to your God-given wisdom, set magistrates and judges who may judge all the people who are in the region beyond the river, all such as know the laws of your God, and teach those who do not know them. Whoever will not observe the law of your God and the law of the king, let judgment be executed speedily on him, whether it be death, or banishment, or confiscation of goods, or imprisonment. Blessed be the Lord God of our fathers, who has put such a thing as this in the king's heart, to beautify the house of the Lord which is in Jerusalem, and has extended mercy to me before the king and his counselors, and before all the king's mighty princes. So I was encouraged, as the hand of the Lord my God was upon me, and I gathered leading men of Israel to go up with me. Ezra chapter 8. These are the heads of their fathers' houses, and this is the genealogy of those who went up with me from Babylon in the reign of King Artaxerxes. Of the sons of Phinehas, Gershom. Of the sons of Ithamar, Daniel. Of the sons of David, Hattush. Of the sons of Shechaniah, of the sons of Parosh, Zechariah, and registered with him were 150 males. Of the sons of Pahath Moab, Elihoenai, the son of Zerahiah, and with him 200 males. Of the sons of Shechaniah, Ben Jehaziel, and with him 300 males. Of the sons of Aden, Ebed, the son of Jonathan, and with him 50 males. Of the sons of Elam, Jeshiah, the son of Athaliah, and with him 70 males. Of the sons of Shephatiah, Zebediah, the son of Michael, and with him 80 males. Of the sons of Joab, Obadiah, the son of Jehiel, and with him 218 males. Of the sons of Shalomith, Ben Josephiah, and with him 160 males. Of the sons of Bebai, Zechariah, the son of Bebai, and with him 28 males. Of the sons of Azgad, Johanan, the son of Hakatan, and with him 110 males. Of the last sons of Adonikam, whose names are these, Eliphelet, Jeiel, and Shemaiah, and with them 60 males. Also of the sons of Bigvai, Uthai, and Zabud, and with them 70 males. Now I gathered them by the river that flows to Ahava, and we camped there 3 days, and I looked among the people and the priests, and found none of the sons of Levi there. Then I sent for Eleazar, Ariel, Shemaiah, Elnathan, Jarib, Elnathan, Nathan, Zechariah, and Meshullam, leaders, also for Jehoiarib and Elnathan, men of understanding. And I gave them a command for Iddo, the chief man at the place Casiphia, and I told them what they should say to Iddo and his brethren, the Nethinim, at the place Casiphia, that they should bring us servants for the house of our God. Then, by the good hand of our God upon us, they brought us a man of understanding, of the sons of Mahli, the son of Levi, the son of Israel, namely Sherebiah, with his sons and brothers, 18 men, and Hashabiah, and with him Jeshiah of the sons of Merari, his brothers and their sons, 20 men. Also of the Nethinim, whom David and the leaders had appointed for the service of the Levites, 220 Nethinim. All of them were designated by name. Then I proclaimed a fast there at the river of Ahava, that we might humble ourselves before our God, to seek from him the right way for us, and our little ones, and all our possessions. For I was ashamed to request of the king an escort of soldiers and horsemen to help us against the enemy on the road, because we had spoken to the king, saying, "The hand of our God is upon all those for good who seek him, but his power and his wrath are against all those who forsake him." So we fasted and entreated our God for this, and he answered our prayer. And I separated 12 of the leaders of the priests, Sherebiah, Hashabiah, and 10 of their brethren with them, and weighed out to them the silver, the gold, and the articles, the offering for the house of our God, which the king and his counselors and his princes and all Israel who were present had offered. I weighed into their hand 650 talents of silver, silver articles weighing 100 talents, 100 talents of gold, 20 gold basins worth 1,000 drachmas, and 2 vessels of fine polished bronze, precious as gold. And I said to them, "You are holy to the Lord. The articles are holy also, and the silver and the gold are a freewill offering to the Lord God of your fathers. Watch and keep them until you weigh them before the leaders of the priests and the Levites and heads of the fathers' houses of Israel in Jerusalem, in the chambers of the house of the Lord." So the priests and the Levites received the silver and the gold and the articles by weight to bring them to Jerusalem to the house of our God. Then we departed from the river of Ahava on the 12th day of the first month to go to Jerusalem. And the hand of our God was upon us, and he delivered us from the hand of the enemy and from ambush along the road. So we came to Jerusalem and stayed there 3 days. Now on the 4th day, the silver and the gold and the articles were weighed in the house of our God by the hand of Meremoth, the son of Uriah the priest. And with him was Eleazar, the son of Phinehas. With them were the Levites, Jozabad, the son of Jeshua, and Noadiah, the son of Binui, with the number and weight of everything. All the weight was written down at that time. The children of those who had been carried away captive, who had come from the captivity, offered burnt offerings to the God of Israel, 12 bulls for all Israel, 96 rams, 77 lambs, and 12 male goats as a sin offering. All this was a burnt offering to the Lord. And they delivered the king's orders to the king's satraps and the governors in the region beyond the river. So they gave support to the people and the house of God. Ezra chapter 9. When these things were done, the leaders came to me, saying, "The people of Israel and the priests and the Levites have not separated themselves from the peoples of the lands with respect to the abominations of the Canaanites, the Hittites, the Perizzites, the Jebusites, the Ammonites, the Moabites, the Egyptians, and the Amorites. For they have taken some of their daughters as wives for themselves and their sons, so that the holy seed is mixed with the peoples of those lands. Indeed, the hand of the leaders and rulers has been foremost in this trespass." So when I heard this thing, I tore my garment and my robe and plucked out some of the hair of my head and beard and sat down astonished. Then everyone who trembled at the words of the God of Israel assembled to me because of the transgression of those who had been carried away captive. And I sat astonished until the evening sacrifice. At the evening sacrifice, I arose from my fasting, and having torn my garment and my robe, I fell on my knees and spread out my hands to the Lord my God. And I said, O my God, I am too ashamed and humiliated to lift up my face to you, my God. For our iniquities have risen higher than our heads, and our guilt has grown up to the heavens. Since the days of our fathers to this day, we have been very guilty. And for our iniquities, we, our kings and our priests, have been delivered into the hand of the kings of the lands, to the sword, to captivity, to plunder, and to humiliation, as it is this day. And now for a little while grace has been shown from the Lord our God to leave us a remnant to escape, and to give us a peg in his holy place, that our God may enlighten our eyes and give us a measure of revival in our bondage. For we were slaves, yet our God did not forsake us in our bondage, but he extended mercy to us in the sight of the kings of Persia, to revive us, to repair the house of our God, to rebuild its ruins, and to give us a wall in Judah and Jerusalem. And now, O our God, what shall we say after this? For we have forsaken your commandments, which you commanded by your servants, the prophets, saying, The land which you are entering to possess is an unclean land, with the uncleanness of the peoples of the lands, with their abominations, which have filled it from one end to another with their impurity. Now, therefore, do not give your daughters as wives for their sons, nor take their daughters to your sons, and never seek their peace or prosperity, that you may be strong and eat the good of the land and leave it as an inheritance to your children forever. And after all that has come upon us for our evil deeds and for our great guilt, since you, our God, have punished us less than our iniquities deserve, and have given us such deliverance as this, should we again break your commandments and join in marriage with the people committing these abominations? Would you not be angry with us until you had consumed us, so that there would be no remnant or survivor? O Lord God of Israel, you are righteous, for we are left as a remnant, as it is this day. Here we are before you, in our guilt, though no one can stand before you because of this. Ezra chapter 10. Now while Ezra was praying, and while he was confessing, weeping, and bowing down before the house of God, a very large assembly of men, women, and children gathered to him from Israel, for the people wept very bitterly. And Shechaniah, the son of Jehiel, one of the sons of Elam, spoke up and said to Ezra, We have trespassed against our God, and have taken pagan wives from the peoples of the land. Yet now there is hope in Israel in spite of this. Now therefore, let us make a covenant with our God to put away all these wives and those who have been born to them, according to the advice of my master and of those who tremble at the commandment of our God, and let it be done according to the law. Arise, for this matter is your responsibility. We also are with you. Be of good courage and do it. Then Ezra arose and made the leaders of the priests, the Levites, and all Israel swear an oath that they would do according to this word. So they swore an oath. Then Ezra rose up from before the house of God and went into the chamber of Johanan, the son of Eliashib. And when he came there, he ate no bread and drank no water, for he mourned because of the guilt of those from the captivity. And they issued a proclamation throughout Judah and Jerusalem to all the descendants of the captivity that they must gather at Jerusalem, and that whoever would not come within 3 days, according to the instructions of the leaders and elders, all his property would be confiscated, and he himself would be separated from the assembly of those from the captivity. So all the men of Judah and Benjamin gathered at Jerusalem within 3 days. It was the 9th month, on the 20th of the month, and all the people sat in the open square of the house of God, trembling because of this matter and because of heavy rain. Then Ezra the priest stood up and said to them, "You have transgressed and have taken pagan wives, adding to the guilt of Israel. Now, therefore, make confession to the Lord God of your fathers, and do his will. Separate yourselves from the peoples of the land, and from the pagan wives." Then all the assembly answered and said with a loud voice, "Yes, as you have said, so we must do. But there are many people. It is the season for heavy rain, and we are not able to stand outside. Nor is this the work of 1 or 2 days, for there are many of us who have transgressed in this matter. Please, let the leaders of our entire assembly stand, and let all those in our cities who have taken pagan wives come at appointed times together with the elders and judges of their cities, until the fierce wrath of our God is turned away from us in this matter. Only Jonathan, the son of Asahel, and Jehaziah, the son of Tikva, opposed this, and Meshulam and Shabbathai, the Levite, gave them support. Then the descendants of the captivity did so, and Ezra the priest, with certain heads of the father's households, were set apart by the father's households, each of them by name. And they sat down on the first day of the 10th month to examine the matter. By the first day of the 1st month, they finished questioning all the men who had taken pagan wives. And among the sons of the priests who had taken pagan wives, the following were found of the sons of Jeshua, the son of Jezadak, and his brothers: Maaseiah, Eleazar, Jarib, and Gedaliah. And they gave their promise that they would put away their wives, and being guilty, they presented a ram of the flock as their trespass offering. Also of the sons of Immer, Hanani, and Zebediah, of the sons of Harim, Maaseiah, Elijah, Shemaiah, Jehiel, and Uzziah, of the sons of Pashur, Elionai, Maaseiah, Ishmael, Nathanael, Jozabad, and Elasa. Also of the Levites, Jozabad, Shimei, Keliah, the same as Kalita, Pethahiah, Judah, and Eleazar. Also of the singers, Eliashib, and of the gatekeepers, Shalom, Telem, and Uri, and others of Israel, of the sons of Perosh, Ramiah, Jeziah, Melchiah, Mijamin, Eleazar, Melchijah, and Benaiah, of the sons of Elam, Mattaniah, Zechariah, Jehiel, Abdi, Jeremoth, and Eliah, of the sons of Zattu, Elionai, Eliashib, Mattaniah, Jeremoth, Zabad, and Aziza, of the sons of Bebai, Jehohanan, Hananiah, Zabai, 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Harim, Eleazar, Ishijah, Malchijah, Shemaiah, Shimeon, Benjamin, Malak, and Shemariah, Of the sons of Hashum, Mattani, Mattatah, Zabad, Eliphelet, Jeremiah, Manasseh, and Shimei. Of the sons of Bani, Maadai, Amram, Uel, Benaiah, Bediah, Kalu, Vanaya, Meramoth, Eliashib,

them had wives by whom they had children. The book of Nehemiah, chapter 1, verse 1. The words of Nehemiah, the son of Hakaliah. It came to pass in the month of Kislev, in the 20th year, as I was in Shushan, the citadel, that Hanani, one of my brethren, came with men from Judah, and I asked them concerning the Jews who had escaped, who had survived the captivity, and concerning Jerusalem. And they said to me, "The survivors who are left from the captivity in the province are there in great distress and reproach. The wall of Jerusalem is also broken down, and its gates are burned with fire." So it was, when I heard these words, that I sat down and wept, and mourned for many days. I was fasting and praying before the God of heaven, and I said, "I pray, Lord God of heaven, O great and awesome God, you who keep your covenant and mercy with those who love you and observe your commandments, please let your ear be attentive and your eyes open, that you may hear the prayer of your servant, which I pray before you now, day and night, for the children of Israel, your servants, and confess the sins of the children of Israel, which we have sinned against you. Both my father's house and I have sinned. We have acted very corruptly against you, and have not kept the commandments, the statutes, nor the ordinances which you commanded your servant Moses. Remember, I pray, the word that you commanded your servant Moses, saying, 'If you are unfaithful, I will scatter you among the nations. But if you return to me and keep my commandments and do them, though some of you were cast out to the farthest part of the heavens, yet I will gather them from there and bring them to the place which I have chosen as a dwelling for my name. Now these are your servants and your people, whom you have redeemed by your great power and by your strong hand. O Lord, I pray, please let your ear be attentive to the prayer of your servant and to the prayer of your servants who desire to fear your name. And let your servant prosper this day, I pray, and grant him mercy in the sight of this man. For I was the king's cupbearer." Nehemiah chapter 2. And it came to pass in the month of Nisan, in the 20th year of King Artaxerxes, when wine was before him, that I took the wine and gave it to the king. Now I had never been sad in his presence before. Therefore the king said to me, "Why is your face sad, since you are not sick? This is nothing but sorrow of heart." So I became dreadfully afraid and said to the king, "May the king live forever. Why should my face not be sad when the city, the place of my father's tombs, lies waste, and its gates are burned with fire?" Then the king said to me, "What do you request?" So I prayed to the God of heaven, and I said to the king, "If it pleases the king, and if your servant has found favor in your sight, I ask that you send me to Judah, to the city of my father's tombs, that I may rebuild it." Then the king said to me, the queen also sitting beside him, "How long will your journey be, and when will you return?" So it pleased the king to send me, and I set him a time. Furthermore, I said to the king, "If it pleases the king, let letters be given to me for the governors of the region beyond the river, that they must permit me to pass through till I come to Judah, and a letter to Asaph, the keeper of the king's forest, that he must give me timber to make beams for the gates of the citadel, which pertains to the temple, for the city wall, and for the house that I will occupy." And the king granted them to me according to the good hand of my God upon me. Then I went to the governors in the region beyond the river and gave them the king's letters. Now the king had sent

0: captains of the army and horsemen with me. When Sanballat, the Horonite, and Tobiah, the Ammonite official, heard of it, they were deeply disturbed that a man had come to seek the well-being of the children of Israel. So I came to Jerusalem and was there 3 days. Then I arose in the night, I and a few men with me. I told no one what my God had put in my heart to do at Jerusalem, nor was there any animal with me except the one on which I rode. And I went out by night through the valley gate to the serpent well and the refuse gate, and viewed the walls of Jerusalem which were broken down, and its gates which were burned with fire. Then I went on to the fountain gate and to the king's pool, but there was no room for the animal under me to pass. So I went up in the night by the valley and viewed the wall. Then I turned back and entered by the valley gate, and so returned. And the officials did not know where I had gone or what I had done. I had not yet told the Jews, the priests, the nobles, the officials, or the others who did the work. Then I said to them, "You see the distress that we are in, how Jerusalem lies waste, and its gates are burned with fire? Come, and let us build the wall of Jerusalem, that we may no longer be a reproach." And I told them of the hand of my God which had been good upon me, and also of the king's words that he had spoken to me. So they said, "Let us rise up and build." Then they set their hands to do this good work. But when Sanballat the Horonite, Tobiah the Ammonite official, and Geshem the Arab heard of it, they laughed at us and despised us, and said, "What is this thing that you are doing? Will you rebel against the king?" So I answered them and said to them, "The God of heaven himself will prosper us. Therefore, we, his servants, will arise and build. But you have no heritage or right or memorial in Jerusalem." Nehemiah chapter 3. Then Eliashib the high priest rose up with his brethren the priests, and built the sheep gate. They consecrated it and hung its doors. They built as far as the Tower of the Hundred and consecrated it, then as far as the Tower of Hananel. Next to Eliashib, the men of Jericho built, and next to them Zachar, the son of Imri, built. Also the sons of Hasaneah built the fish gate. They laid its beams and hung its doors with its bolts and bars. And next to them Meremoth, the son of Urijah, the son of Koz, made repairs. Next to them Meshulam, the son of Berechiah, the son of Meshezabel, made repairs. Next to them Zadok, the son of Baana, made repairs. Next to them the Tekoites made repairs, but their nobles did not put their shoulders to the work of their lord. Moreover, Jehoiada, the son of Paseah, and Meshulam, the son of Besodeah, repaired the old gate. They laid its beams and hung its doors with its bolts and bars. And next to them, Melatiah the Gibeonite, Jadon the Meronothite, the men of Gibeon and Mizpah, repaired the residence of the governor of the region beyond the river. Next to him, Uzziel, the son of Harhiah, one of the goldsmiths, made repairs. Also, next to him, Hananiah, one of the perfumers, made repairs. And they fortified Jerusalem as far as the broad wall. And next to them, Raphiah, the son of Hur, leader of half the district of Jerusalem, made repairs. Next to them, Jediah, the son of Haramath, made repairs in front of his house, and next to him, Hattush, the son of Hashabniah, made repairs. Melchijah, the son of Harim, and Hashub, the son of Pahath-Moab, repaired another section, as well as the Tower of the Ovens. And next to him was Shallum, the son of Halohesh, leader of half the district of Jerusalem. He and his daughters made repairs. Hanun and the inhabitants of Zanoa repaired the valley gate. They built it, hung its doors with its bolts and bars, and repaired 1,000 cubits of the wall as far as the refuse gate. Melchijah, the son of Rechab, leader of the district of Beth Hakerem, repaired the refuse gate. He built it and hung its doors with its bolts and bars. Shallum, the son of Kolhoze, leader of the district of Mizpah, repaired the fountain gate. He built it, covered it, hung its doors with its bolts and bars, and repaired the wall of the Pool of Shelah by the king's garden, as far as the stairs that go down from the city of David. After him, Nehemiah, the son of Azbuk, leader of half the district of Beth-Zur, made repairs as far as the front of the tombs of David to the man-made pool and as far as the house of the mighty. After him, the Levites, under Rehum, the son of Bani, made repairs. Next to him, Hashabiah, leader of half the district of Keilah, made repairs for his district. After him, their brethren, under Bavai, the son of Hanadad, leader of the other half of the district of Keilah, made repairs. And next to him, Ezer, the son of Jeshua, the leader of Mizpah, repaired another section in front of the ascent to the armory at the buttress. After him, Baruch, the son of Zabai, carefully repaired the other section from the buttress to the door of the house of Eliashib the high priest. After him, Meremoth, the son of Urijah, the son of Koz, repaired another section from the door of the house of Eliashib to the end of the house of Eliashib. And after him, the priests, the men of the plain, made repairs. After him, Benjamin and Hashub made repairs opposite their house. After them, Azariah, the son of Maaseiah, the son of Ananiah, made repairs by his house. After him, Benui, the son of Hanadad, repaired another section from the house of Azariah to the buttress, even as far as the corner. Palal, the son of Uzai, made repairs opposite the buttress and on the tower, which projects from the king's upper house that was by the court of the prison. After him, Pedaiah, the son of Parosh, made repairs. Moreover, the Nethinim, who dwelt in Ophel, made repairs as far as the place in front of the water gate, toward the east and on the projecting tower. After them, the Tekoites repaired another section next to the great projecting tower and as far as the wall of Ophel. Beyond the horse gate, the priests made repairs, each in front of his own house. After them, Zadok, the son of Immer, made repairs in front of his own house. After him, Shemaiah, the son of Shechaniah, the keeper of the east gate, made repairs. After him, Hananiah, the son of Shelemiah, and Hanun, the sixth son of Zalaph, repaired another section. After him, Meshulam, the son of Berechiah, made repairs in front of his dwelling. After him, Melchijah, one of the goldsmiths, made repairs as far as the house of Nethinim and of the merchants in front of the Mithkad gate and as far as the upper room at the corner, and between the upper room at the corner as far as the sheep gate, the goldsmiths and the merchants made repairs. Nehemiah chapter 4. But it so happened when Sanballat heard that we were rebuilding the wall, that he was furious and very indignant, and mocked the Jews. And he spoke before his brethren and the army of Samaria, and said, "What are these feeble Jews doing? Will they fortify themselves? Will they offer sacrifices? Will they complete it in a day? Will they revive the stones from the heaps of rubbish, stones that are burned?" Now, Tobiah the Ammonite was beside him, and he said, Whatever they build, if even a fox goes up on it, he will break down their stone wall. Hear, O our God, for we are despised. Turn their reproach on their own heads, and give them as plunder to a land of captivity. Do not cover their iniquity, and do not let their sin be blotted out from before you, for they have provoked you to anger before the builders. So we built the wall, and the entire wall was joined together up to half its height, for the people had a mind to work. Now it happened when Sanballat, Tobiah, the Arabs, the Ammonites, and the Ashdodites heard that the walls of Jerusalem were being restored and the gaps were beginning to be closed, that they became very angry, and all of them conspired together to come and attack Jerusalem and create confusion. Nevertheless, we made our prayer to our God, and because of them we set a watch against them day and night. Then Judah said, "The strength of the laborers is failing, and there is so much rubbish that we are not able to build the wall." And our adversary said, "They will neither know nor see anything till we come into their midst and kill them and cause the work to cease." So it was, when the Jews who dwelt near them came, that they told us 10 times, "From whatever place you turn, they will be upon us." Therefore I positioned men behind the lower parts of the wall, at the openings, and I set the people according to their families, with their swords, their spears, and their bows. And I looked and arose and said to the nobles, to the leaders, and to the rest of the people, "Do not be afraid of them. Remember the Lord, great and awesome, and fight for your brethren, your sons, your daughters, your wives, and your houses." And it happened when our enemies heard that it was known to us, and that God had brought their plot to nothing, that all of us returned to the wall, everyone to his work. So it was from that time on that half of my servants worked at construction while the other half held the spears, the shields, the bows, and wore armor, and the leaders were behind all the house of Judah. Those who built on the wall and those who carried burdens loaded themselves so that with one hand they worked at construction and with the other they held a weapon. Every one of the builders had his sword girded at his side as he built, and the one who sounded the trumpet was beside me.
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1: Matt Felton pastors Trinity Church of Loudoun in Leesburg, Virginia. And this weekend we continue his series, Revelation. It's in the last book of the Bible and his message to the lukewarm church. It's from Revelation chapter 3. Now here's Matt Felton.
2: Health, wealth, and beauty. Without God, this is what most of us live for. Health, wealth, and beauty. What we obsess over, what makes us to feel safe, what gives us purpose, what makes us to feel like and to judge ourselves as mattering. Even with God, if we're honest, we still have to be constantly reminded not to live for those things, not to make little gods or big gods out of those things. Health, wealth, and beauty, fallen man's holy trinity. Revelation chapter 3, if you have your Bible, I invite you to go ahead and turn there with me as we come to the final of Jesus' seven letters to the seven churches of Asia Minor and to all the churches throughout all of time. And the letter to Laodicea, the most famous of the seven letters which Jesus dictated to John, the author and the apostle, also the most painful, the most scathing of the seven letters. In verse 16, if you want to go ahead and look there now, of chapter 3, in verse 16, Jesus warns this church that he is going to spit her out of his mouth. The word there for spit out translates, I'm sorry to say, to vomit, just so that we're catching the severity of the image and of the situation here at Laodicea, which begs the question, what would cause Jesus to gag and to spew out a church of people, a group of people gathered together and professing to worship him? Laodicea, just for a little bit of context, was a well-to-do city in the Lycus Valley, just 10 miles from nearby Colossae, which is a very famous city in the Bible. If you put your eyes on Patmos, the little island where John is receiving, he's exiled and he's receiving this vision and these words from the risen Lord Jesus, John would have most likely received this vision, put it all down, committed it all down to paper, to scrolls, and then handed that scroll off, these seven letters and more away to a courier who would have then followed a basic geographical path, beginning with Ephesus. He's basically just moving. And so he goes from Ephesus to Smyrna to Pergamum to Thyatira to Sardis to Philadelphia and finally to Laodicea. In fact, Paul's letter to the church in Colossians in our Bible, in your New Testament, twice, you may not know this, twice in the letter to Colossians, Paul references the church just down the road in Laodicea. In chapter 2 of Colossians, you don't have to turn there, but in chapter 2, Paul speaks of his struggle for them, the church over in Laodicea, and he acknowledges that he has not yet seen them face to face, but he longs for their hearts to be encouraged and that they might reach all the riches of full assurance in Christ. Later in chapter 4 of the same letter, he tells the church at Colossae to pass his letter, Colossians, to pass it along to the church at Laodicea. And then also we read in chapter 4, Paul tells Colossians, the church at Colossae, to read the letter from Laodicea. Now, that could refer to a letter from them, from those believers over there, but more likely, it refers to a letter they, the church at Laodicea, had from the Apostle Paul, which we don't know anything else about. This was a close sister church to Colossae. There are even some clues in this letter here in Revelation chapter 3. There are even some clues here that they had encountered similar struggles, even perhaps the same heresy which had infiltrated their congregation as Colossae. Laodicea, history tells us, and you'll see this in the letter here, was a wealthy city, and it had a famous, well-known medical school. It would appear from the letter Jesus dictates here that the church, the congregation, very much mirrored the city. Healthy, wealthy, and beautiful on the outside. But if we've learned anything thus far in our time in Revelation, to quote one author, appearances are deceptive in this book, as they are often in this world. There are two verses in this letter which are the most well-known. In fact, they're among the most famous verses in the entire book of Revelation. Both of the two famous verses here, I want to suggest to you, are commonly, consistently misunderstood. I would say I myself have misunderstood both of these verses we're going to look at in my own past lives. I'll organize this sermon and we'll look at this letter, this final letter, around those two verses. We're going to structure it around two different verses, two different ideas. First, we'll look at lukewarm Christians in verses 14 to 17. Lukewarm Christians. And second, Jesus at the door in verses 18 to 22. So first, lukewarm Christians. Jesus introduces himself to this church this final time. Notice, without, unusually here in these letters, without borrowing from any of the visions of the Son of Man, of himself, at the end of chapter 1. Rather, here, Jesus introduces himself to this church, picking up three titles to remind them before he diagnoses them of who he is. Look at verse 14 in your Bible. Jesus introduces himself, the words of the Amen, the faithful and true witness, the beginning of God's creation. Three titles. First, the Amen. In only one other place in the entire Bible does a character take up the title of the Amen. Isaiah chapter 65, verse 16, twice God, the Father, refers to himself as Elohe Amen, the God of the Amen, or your Bible might have it translated as the God of truth. In his final letter to the seventh and final church, Jesus takes up this divine title. Amen is a stamp of approval or of agreement. It is often or could be translated as truly or yes, let it be so. That's why we end our prayers in this way by saying Amen. We're basically saying, God, yes, this is what we want. This is my request. These are our requests. Your word says this. You promise this. Your character is like this. God, I'm asking you for this. You heard me, correct? Good. Then in Jesus' name, Amen. Oh, Lord, do it, please. That's why I love it when we pray together, when we gather together as a congregation, and we all utter together, or some of you utter together with us, with the pastor, with whoever's praying, Amen. In Jesus' name we pray, and we all say it together. Let's do it together. Amen. You know what you're saying? You're saying, yes, Pastor God, what the pastor just said, I want it too. Let it be so. Truly, God, come through for him. Come through for all of us. Arriving to the pages of the New Testament, we discover that Amen has a name, or even, if you like, a face. See, the entire Bible is a story, and it's a story all about promises. It's a story stitching together promises, promises to Abraham and to Isaac and to Moses and to David and to the entire world. It's a book of promises, promises from God, made by God. And some people in the world, his people or even outsiders, believe those promises. And so they waited and they waited and they waited. And then one day God sent his son, the Lord Jesus Christ. And all those promises, the Bible says, got stamped approved. Yes, let it be done. Truly, amen, fulfilled, God is saying, I did it, Jesus Christ. That's why Paul writes, for the Son of God, Jesus Christ, whom we proclaimed among you, Silvanus and Timothy and I, was not yes and no, but in him, listen to these words, in him, in Jesus, Paul writes, it is always yes. For all the promises of God find their yes in him. That's why it is through him that we utter our amen to the glory of God. 2 Corinthians chapter 1. Jesus Christ, the Lamb of God. Jesus Christ, the great amen. All of God's promises, Jesus, yes, fulfilled or going to be fulfilled because of him. Somebody better say amen to him, to that. The second title Jesus picks up is the faithful and true witness. The faithful and true witness. Witness here, we've seen this word before. It's the word martyr. That's what Revelation, that's what the entire book is calling for. It's calling for martyrs, for witnesses, but not just people to die, but people who are faithful to Jesus, uncompromised in this world, in their allegiance to Jesus, even if that does cost them death. Martyrs, witnesses, because that's who Jesus is, he's saying. He is the faithful martyr, the faithful witness. This letter we're reading here this morning is a letter written to an unfaithful, false witness. They claim to represent Jesus. They are a false, bad witness. They're receiving a letter from the true, the faithful witness. Finally, Jesus introduces himself as the beginning of God's creation. The word beginning here can be misleading. It could also be translated as, and sometimes is elsewhere in the Bible, translated as ruler. What it doesn't mean, most clearly, most important that I point this out, what it doesn't mean is that Jesus was the first thing that God created. Rather, the word carries the sense of one supreme, the founder, or it could be translated as the originator of the entire creation. In fact, the entire New Testament, including the book of Revelation, affirms that God created the entire world and everything that is, including you, in and through the Son. He's not the first thing created. He is the originator of all that has been created. This is saying the exact opposite of Jesus was created by God, as Mormons or Jehovah's Witnesses or Arians historically have taught. It's saying Jesus is the supreme originator or ruler over all God's creation. What an introduction. The Amen, the faithful witness, the beginning. Greetings, Christians at Laodicea. The Amen will now speak. In verses 15 and 16, Jesus diagnoses the church at Laodicea as he diagnoses every church. All seven churches in all seven letters. Look at verse 15 and 16. Jesus says, dictates to John, I know your works. You are neither cold nor hot. Would that you were either cold or hot. So because you are lukewarm and neither hot nor cold, I will spit you out of my mouth. This is the first of the most well-known famous verses in all of Revelation contained in this letter to Laodicea, and also, as I said earlier, the first of the most misunderstood verses in this letter to Laodicea. What exactly is Jesus saying here? One common way of reading this charged phrase, maybe the most common way of reading this charged phrase, is basically reading the temperatures of the water here, hot, cold, as gauges of spiritual fervor in the heart of Christians or of a church. In other words, the hot water in this understanding, this reading, the hot water is just the Christian on fire, in love with Jesus, on mission with Jesus, always filled with the Holy Ghost, the hot Christian. The cold water, conversely, would be the Christian in this understanding who is just completely dead, cold, frigid, maybe even not a Christian. At least everybody knows where they stand, however. And so what Jesus really hates then, if you read it like this, what Jesus really hates is not the hot Christian, not the cold Christian, but the Christian in the middle, the nominal Christian, the one who shows up on Sunday and pays the tithe, but is not really that involved, or not really that on fire, not really that passionate, just sort of mumbles the words to the songs and all the rest. Now let me be clear. The lukewarm Christian in that sense is no doubt repulsive to Jesus. And I want to point this out, even though I don't think that's exactly what this verse is saying. Maybe some of you profess Christ, and you're not really doing anything that you're aware of that's super against him, but you're also not really following him either. Not really, not obviously. I want to warn you, if that's you, that is not faithful Christianity. That, in fact, is dangerous, if not damning, Christianity. This is a zero-sum game following Jesus. You're all in, not perfect, but you're all in following him or you're out. That's why Jesus says, you're either for me or you're against me. There's no middle path. Be warned this morning that if that's you, sort of, I got one foot in, but another one foot in the church, one foot in following Jesus, one foot in the door, that is not faithful Christianity. That is not following Jesus. And yet, I don't think that's quite what Jesus means here when he writes these words about hot and cold. There are many problems with what I just said in understanding this verse in that way, not least that it leaves us awkwardly with the cold Christian being at least palatable to Jesus. What? Right? I think the image is not more complicated than that, actually much simpler than that. Much more straightforward than that. Let me show you what I mean. It's all built, this entire image is built off of a very easy analogy. And the analogy, the picture here, is all built off of water. Something we're all familiar with. Water has lots of uses, but its usefulness and its enjoyment is somewhat dictated by its temperature. Think about it. What do you do with cold water? You drink it. But we all drink it. You drink cold water. Now, what about hot water? What do you do with hot water? Yeah, lots of things. You bathe in it, you clean with it. You also drink it. It's pleasurable to drink hot or cold. How many of you drink tea? But think about it as you drink tea. You order it, how do you order it? You either order it hot or cold. So you go to Starbucks and sometimes, every once in a while, you forget to specify and you get your cup and you realize that Starbucks mixed up the order. Or maybe they didn't mix it up, maybe you just forgot to specify. You wanted cold tea and you were assuming because it was a hot day they were gonna give you cold tea, but they actually gave you hot tea. What do you do when they mix up the order? They didn't give you what you want. I bet a lot of you just drink it anyways. You know why? Because it's refreshing both ways, either way. But how about this? How about you go to Starbucks and you order your hot tea or your cold tea? It doesn't really matter. And you get back your order, your venti tea, green tea, two pumps of raspberry, a dash of oat milk, and you put it to your lips, and what comes onto your tongue is just lukewarm. What are you gonna do with that? Unless you're an absolute coward and people pleaser, you're gonna send that back because that's not acceptable to anybody. And that's the point of this image, and that's how this image works. Hot means refreshing and useful, tasteful. Cold means refreshing in a different way, but also useful, also tasteful. Lukewarm then means repulsive, triggering a gag reflex. No use for it, no taste for it, and so I'm gonna spit it out of my mouth. It's actually a much simpler illustration than is often understood. Do you see what I mean? Now, if that's all Jesus is saying here, then the question we should all be asking is, what makes this church, or any church, our church for that matter, what makes a church lukewarm in the eyes of Jesus? And the answer to that all-important question is found in verse 17. Put your eyes on verse 17 if you want to understand what, according to Jesus, a lukewarm Christian is, a lukewarm church. For you say, Jesus says, I am rich. I have prospered and need nothing, not realizing that you are wretched, pitiable, poor, blind, and naked. Listen to me. The great sin of the Church of Laodicea, which receives thus the most scathing letter of all the letters of all the churches from the Son of God. The great sin of the church at Laodicea was not murder or incest or even some pernicious heresy. The great sin of the church at Laodicea, which makes Jesus want to vomit her out, is the sin of self-sufficiency. I do not know if there is a more important word for us to receive from the Lord Jesus this morning in Loudoun County, Virginia, United States of America, than this one. Listen to Laodicea and see if you hear yourself, ourselves, in her words. I am rich. I have prospered. And here's the death sentence. I need nothing. He who has an ear, let him hear what the Spirit says to the churches. Laodicea, like her city, was evidently well-to-do. The church was well-to-do, looked great on the outside, healthy, wealthy, beautiful. Jesus looks at this church, hands his goggles over to John, his servant, so that John can see what Jesus sees. That is, so that John can see reality. And what John sees as he puts on those goggles is that this well-to-do, beautiful, healthy, happy church is poor, gaunt, and blind, walking around naked before all of heaven and having no idea that she's walking around without clothes. Laodicea is the only church in all the seven letters, along with the church of Sardis, who receives no commendation, no thumbs up from Jesus whatsoever. Laodicea is the exact opposite of the church at Smyrna, who was, do you remember, dirt poor and persecuted, and who Jesus looked at her and said, "You are rich." Appearances indeed are deceptive in this book. Later in the book of Revelation, much later in the book, we're going to go with John into the city of Babylon. That is the city of this world, the city without God on this earth. Babylon is rich, we find, and luxurious and boastful. And in chapter 18, Babylon, we read, glorifies herself and lives in luxury and says in her heart, listen to these words, chapter 18, verse 7. Babylon is singing a little melody to herself and it's overheard. Here's the melody. I sit as a queen. I am no widow. And mourning, tears, I shall never see, end quote. Babylon, which is our world without God, Babylon boasts in her health, in her wealth, in her beauty, and her boast reaches the ears of the Almighty. Her proud self-sufficiency is heard in heaven. And listen, here's the irony of the church at Laodicea, which Jesus is exposing for all to see. She looks exactly like Babylon. The lukewarm church, the church mirroring the world, the self-sufficient church. Just verses after the ones I just read in chapter 18, just verses after, two or three verses after, Babylon sings this song in her heart of, I shall never know any mourning. After she sings of her security, of her self-sufficiency, God's judgment falls on her. And wicked kings, we read, watch from afar as Babylon is consumed by God's fire. And cry out, the kings watching from a distance, cry out, chapter 18, verse 10. Listen to these words. Alas, alas, O great city, mighty Babylon, for in a single hour your judgment has come. How many of you this morning are looking to get more money, wealth, happiness, health, whatever, to get more riches, worldly riches, and to get those things as quickly as you possibly can? I mean, if we're honest, we kind of all want that, don't we? I read this week that in America, and just in the United States of America, something like $5 billion is spent annually on investment fraud. That's $5 million spent mistakenly on get-rich-quick schemes. Now, we all look at that and we think those fools, and we wouldn't do that. But the only reason we wouldn't do that is either because, well, we just think that's not the best way to do it, or maybe we're more cowardly than they are. But the truth is, we all want exactly what they want. Who doesn't want to get rich? And if we could have it our way and get there how we want to get it, we'd want to get there quickly, right? Do you hear what God's word is saying to Babylon the Great? She amassed riches upon riches upon riches. Quickly or slowly, however she amassed it, we don't know. It doesn't really matter. Because what we're reading from God's word this morning is that she goes broke in an instant. In 1 hour, it's all gone in the judgment. Everything she trusted in, everything she filled her hands with, so that they were never open to God, crying out to God. I have no need. Listen, it is almost impossible. You can do it, but it's almost impossible to get rich quick. It is unbelievably easy to go broke in an hour for all of eternity. It's what awaits the whole world apart from Christ. If you're here and you happen to not be a Christian, it may be, hear me out carefully on this, it may be that the greatest hindrance, it likely is that the greatest hindrance between you and being in a right relationship with God is your own self-sufficiency. Not all these bad things you've done. Not how bad your past is. That's no problem. That's no problem for the Lord Jesus Christ and the gospel we see in the Bible. Your greatest hindrance, your greatest obstacle to you coming to Christ, to you being declared right by the judge of the universe, is most likely your own self-sufficiency. And I know, I can only imagine how difficult of a word that is to hear, and it is for all of us, and there's a reason for that, because everything in our world is training you and celebrating you to be self-sufficient. I mean, just imagine if you're on a dating app and scrolling and you find a match and you read of the match, incredibly needy woman looking for a man to literally do everything for me, satisfy me in every possible way, meet my every possible need because I have nothing. We don't celebrate neediness. We don't celebrate dependency. We don't celebrate destitution in this world. We celebrate self-sufficiency. We train self-sufficiency. Listen, the gospel, the entire testimony of the Bible is telling you this is so difficult. God, the God of the universe, is only looking for people who are entirely dependent upon him, who know that they bring nothing to the table. That's the only people that find an audience with God, because the reality is they don't. You don't. I'm sorry to say, none of us do bring anything to the table before God, the judge of the universe. That's the reality spiritually for us all. The only question is whether or not we see it and so humble our hearts to come to him hands open. And until you realize that, any of us, you'll never come to God. You'll never believe, because you'll always trust in yourself. Laodicea, a church, Laodicea, has forgotten who she was. And evidently, there's nothing more detestable in a church, in a group of Christians, than self-sufficiency to Jesus. Self-sufficiency, if I could just go around the table and illustrate this for you to try to bring this to bear upon us. What does it look like, this great sin of self-sufficiency? Self-sufficiency, I want to suggest a few things. Self-sufficiency shows up in sacrifice or lack thereof. We've met our budget every year in our short life, relatively speaking, as a church. I assume that will not last forever. But thus far, Ted can correct me if I'm wrong, we've met our budget every single year. In fact, I think we've exceeded it. And I want to be clear, I'm very thankful for that. And we give praise to God for that. But listen to me. That means nothing if we're not living sacrificially with all of our lives, including our wallets, but all of our lives before God. In fact, if that leads us away from praying, away from hoping entirely in God to meet all of our needs, like a poor and destitute church, then think about this. Meeting our budget every year might just be an awful spiritual thing at Trinity, pulling us away from God, deceiving us from our true situation, deceiving us into trusting in ourselves and what we've done in the past. Self-sufficiency shows up in our prayers or in our prayerlessness. I long for a revival here. Yeah, at Trinity and Loudoun County, we pray for it often. We've preached on it. I believe it's a real thing in Bible and in the Bible and history, even if a lot of people abuse that language. But I long for, I trust many of you do as well, churches to be filled with people who are getting saved and churches to be made holy. And I've said many times, I personally will wonder if God is about to do it or beginning to do it or on the verge of, I don't know, he's sovereign, I'm not. But I wonder if God is about to do it when the monthly prayer meeting is overcrowded and not the most difficult meeting in the life of the church to get anybody to come to. Now, if that makes you uncomfortable and you'd rather I make it personal and not pick on you or anybody else, I'll just say before all of you, I've
3: preached more than enough times to no longer feel the need to pray on Sunday mornings right before I go on the stage. God, you better do this something this morning, or I'm going to die on stage in front of all these people and bring great shame to my mom and my dad. It's lethal in the Christian life. Self-sufficiency. Self-sufficiency reveals itself in our hopes and in what we hope in. When your team takes Washington, when your guy takes over the Capitol, and now you feel secure, when you repeatedly scroll back and forth on your finance app, staring at your net worth over and over, the same numbers, over and over and over, to anchor yourself, to feel good about your future. Self-sufficiency shows itself in relationships. Even it shows itself, ironically, in isolation. Maybe you've cut yourself off from church members because you're afraid. A lot of people do that. Or maybe you're cut off from other church members because you're good. You don't need these people. Just a little sermon, a little Bible study from the pastor on Sunday morning. You'll be fine. You have other friends. You're good. Friends, I don't know. I'll say it again. I don't know a word in all these letters which we need to hear, which I need to hear more from Jesus than this one to Laodicea. Jesus detests self-sufficient Christians. And Jesus wants to vomit out, because evidently putting out the lampstand, as with the church in Ephesus, was not strong enough of language. Jesus wants to vomit out self-sufficient churches. And yet, even to this church and to us, Jesus offers an invitation. But secondly, we'll consider Jesus at the door. Jesus at the door. Put your eyes on verse 18, where Jesus begins, "I counsel you." The originator, ruler of all God's creation, the faithful and the true witness, the great Amen, offers his counsel to us this morning. What follows those words, "I counsel you," is a word of reproof. It's a word of discipline, verse 19 says, to the church at Laodicea and to all self-sufficient churches and Christians. But it's also a word of love, offered in love. Look at verse 19. "Those whom I love," Jesus writes, "those whom I love, I reprove and discipline." Let's hear the counsel of the risen Lord Jesus. "I counsel you," verse 18 says, "to buy from me gold refined by fire, so that you may indeed be rich, and white garments, so that you may clothe yourself, and the shame of your nakedness may not be seen, and salve to anoint your eyes, so that you may see." Jesus' counsel, I want you to notice this, Jesus' counsel to this rich, self-sufficient church, he counsels them to buy more. He speaks their language, but he turns it on its head. He counsels them to buy riches, to buy clothes, to buy ointment, the very things Laodicea had and which made them to feel so secure, so safe, and so fulfilled. Jesus has just told them that they have, in fact, nothing real, nothing true, nothing which lasts. So he calls them wretched, poor, blind, naked. But Jesus here counsels them to buy the real things, gold and white garments and salve, and to buy them from him. Let me tell you something this morning, wherever and whatever you are. Health, wealth, and beauty. Health, wealth, and beauty. You all want it. And I mean, when I say that, I mean all of you, any of you who don't follow Jesus, you want health, wealth, and beauty. In some form or fashion, you want those things. And I also mean those of you who do this morning follow Jesus, you want it all too. You won't admit it because you've been taught you're not supposed to talk like that. You're not supposed to want those things because you know you shouldn't. But let's be honest, we all want it too. Hear me out on this. I think this is so important to see. The things you want, we all want, whatever you are, they're not bad things. You're not wrong to want any and all of those things. It's complicated, but I myself would personally testify. I do want to live forever. I prefer not to be poor and not to have to worry about feeding my kids. And if I'm completely honest, I'm not especially looking forward to getting old and frail and losing whatever few vestiges of youth I still have left. I'm not terribly excited about those things. We all want those things. We just don't know where to get them. And so we look to the wrong places to buy them. And Jesus here, notice, is telling you where to get them, where to get the real thing. He wants you to have them, but he wants you to really have them. In fact, throughout his entire earthly ministry, if we were listening, he was repeatedly talking about these things, health, wealth, and beauty, the real things, that is. The kingdom of heaven is like a treasure hidden in a field, which a man found and covered up. Then in his joy, he goes and sells every other treasure that he has and buys that field. And then the son said to his father, "Father, I have sinned against heaven and before you. I am no longer worthy to be called your son." But the father said back to his servants, "Bring quickly the best robe, the very best robe I have in the house, and put it on him, and put a ring on his hand, and put shoes on his feet. The Spirit of the Lord is upon me," Jesus opened up from Isaiah, first public reading in the synagogue. "The Spirit of the Lord is upon me," Jesus read, "because he has anointed me to proclaim good news to the poor. He has sent me to proclaim liberty to the captives and the recovering of sight to the blind, to set at liberty those who are oppressed, and to proclaim the year of the Lord's favor. Gold refined by fire, white garments covering up your shame, your nakedness, ointment for your eyes that we might see." They're everywhere. You must, in fact, get these things, but you can only get them from Jesus. And so let me tell you the good news of the gospel now, as I tell you the mystery of how anyone can get these things, the only way to get these things from Jesus. Isaiah chapter 55. "Come, everyone who thirsts, come to the waters. And he who has no money, come and buy and eat. Come and buy wine and milk without any money and without any price. Why do you spend your money for that which is not bread, and your labor for that which does not satisfy? Listen diligently to me and eat what is good, and delight yourselves in rich food. Incline your ear and come to me. Hear, that your soul may live, and I will make with you an everlasting covenant, my steadfast, sure love of David." Here is the mystery of the gospel. You must buy from Jesus. He alone has the treasure, has the righteousness, has the healing, the salvation that we all need. But you don't have the currency. In fact, if you try to pay for these things with the currency that you do have, money, beauty, good works, your own righteous deeds, self-sufficiency, then you will never find what you want or ever receive what you most need. Jesus came to the earth and died an awful death, suffering even the wrath of God Almighty, his Father, as a testimony once and for all. Do not miss the testimony that you do not have what it takes, even a little bit. Nobody does. Otherwise, why would he die like that? But do you know what he's doing? He was becoming poor, that which he was not, that you might become in him rich. He was stripped naked in shame, becoming what you and I in reality were before God, that we might be clothed in his righteous robes. And he was crushed, even crushed unto death. He lost the breath of life that we might live and live forever. The only way to buy from him what you need from him is to come empty-handed. "Nothing in my hands I bring, only to thy cross I cling." That's what faith is. Faith is, okay, I see it. I have nothing, nothing which counts to you, God, nothing. And so I renounce it all. Just give me Jesus, and Jesus, give me everything that you have. That's faith. Is that you? Here's the mystery of the gospel. Those who have and trust in what they have, riches, health, beauty, doesn't matter. Those who have and who trust in what they have, in a single hour will be exposed as having nothing. And those who have nothing and who know that they have nothing, and so they look consequently entirely to Jesus, will find at the last day that their treasure has been kept waiting for them, that their white robes of righteousness could never be taken away, that their eternal healing and salvation endures forever. Do you see the mystery of the gospel? And do you believe? Here's the invitation to conclude the letter. Look at verse 20. "Behold, I stand at the door and knock," Jesus says. If anyone hears my voice and opens the door, I will come into him and eat with him, and he with me. This is that other, second most famous line from the seventh letter, maybe the most famous line. It's famous because it has become one of the most popular tools in all the Bible to use for evangelism. It was indeed one of the first verses I was taught to memorize as a young Christian to share with other people who did not believe. So God loves you and he has a wonderful plan for your life and he's ready. He's ready for you. Are you ready for him? In fact, he's standing at the door of your heart right now. Will you let him in? He loves you. He's waiting. He's ready for you. I would wager there are some of you in the room, many of you in the room perhaps, who have used that verse in sharing for evangelism. I would wager that there are perhaps some of you in the room who responded to Jesus and first believed the gospel in response to the invitation of this verse. Now, let me just say before I say anything else, that is wonderful and praise the Lord. Amen.

Matters, friends, not so that we're right, as if there's something so special about just being right when other people are wrong. That matters so that you and so that we will hear what Jesus is saying to us as a church. It's a surprising, provocative, meant to be provocative image. And you need to just try and envision, turn your imagination on so that you can envision what Jesus is imaging to us. This is a real church, Laodicea, not make-believe, not symbolic. A real church gathered together, imagine on a Sunday morning, a resurrection Lord's Day Sunday morning in Laodicea, in a home or in a hall or wherever they're gathered, gathered to Jesus, for Jesus, in Jesus' name they are. And so in a real church in Laodicea on a Sunday morning, the last stragglers roll in through the back doors as the service begins, because take heart, some of you, even I trust, in the earliest days of the church, people still couldn't make it on time. It's always kids' fault. It's not just us, it's never us, it's the kids' fault. The doors are closed, the scriptures are read, and these happy, buttoned-up saints all stand up to sing to their Lord. It's an especially boisterous sing-along this morning as they sing a favorite hymn. And during the second stanza, the sweet melody comes to a screeching halt as a loud banging raps out from the back door, startling everybody in the room. Turning every head now to the back. Is it the authorities? We've never had any troubles with them before. What could this possibly be? And why are they knocking? Why don't they just come in? One of the elders of Laodicea grabs a member of the security team, walks to the back of the room, to the knocking at the door. Just come in, why don't you? He calls out. You've locked the door and shut me out, the voice answers back. Everyone's welcomed here, the elder returns, confusedly now fidgeting with the lock to see what in the world is going on. Not everyone. You locked me out long ago. Who is this? The elder asks, his suspicions now rising. Do you not recognize my voice? The stranger replies. The elder's now frozen, and fear has been awakened in his heart. Open the door. And let me in, and I'll dine with you once again. It's an unbelievable picture, if you think about it, of condescension, of humility from the risen Son of God. As the Lord of the church pictures himself for us as locked out on the outside and yet humbly knocking for re-entry, locked out of his own house by a despicable, vomitable church, and yet from the outside, notice, from the outside, locked out, offering invitations to those inside for a feast. I want to say something just quickly to individuals and then to our church family before I close, because that's how Jesus speaks here. Anyone here, if anyone hears my voice, is written in the singular. And so is him. I will come to him and eat with him is written in the singular. And yet the entire letter, as all the letters to all the churches, is addressed to the entire church as a whole. And so to individuals, I want to say to you, maybe you're coasting, maybe you're hiding, maybe your faith is thinning out, and you know exactly what I mean when I say that. You once believed in desperation, you believed, but you're older now, you've got questions now, you've also got money now, and you've got a life, you've got such a busy life. Repent, Jesus says. Zealously repent, he says. The invitation here for us all is to repent. Pride will destroy you. Self-sufficiency is your greatest enemy with God. Let it go. Let it die before it's too late. And to the church, and to our church, I just don't care what we think about our church. And I want to say, so many of you, I'm sure some of you disagree with this, just keep those thoughts to yourself, but so many of you love our church, and I know this because you tell me that all the time, and I'm so encouraged by what you say, and I'm encouraged by our church too. I can tell you more of the problems, but I'm so encouraged by it too. But at the end of the day, that doesn't really matter. All that matters is what Jesus, the risen Son of God, the great Amen, thinks of us. It doesn't matter what I think. It doesn't matter what you think. It doesn't matter how good of an experience you have. It only matters what he sees, because he sees reality. And the only safe path for us or any church as a congregation is the path of humility, of deeply humble, desperate hearts which lead to open, dependent hands. God, you come. God, you do it. God, you give us everything, because we got nothing to bring to the table.
Let everything else in us die.

0: that that might live and grow and take over our community.
1: If it does, if we will repent and humble ourselves before him once more and always more, then he will dine with us. He'll be with us. Our Savior and our friend is an image of intimacy. The invitation has been sent out. It's for us to receive it. And that dinner with us, the Lord's Supper maybe, which we're not going to take this morning because I canceled it, and you can ask me about it later, but we're going to take it next week. The Lord's Supper is just a picture, and that picture will soon give way to a feast with our friend and Savior and King, an eternal feast. Revelation 19:9, and the angel said to me, write this, blessed are those who are invited to the marriage supper of the Lamb. And he said to me, these are the true words of God. God, we pray that you would, by your Holy Spirit, give us wisdom as individuals and as a people to know how to respond to your word in humility, in repentance, and with joy. And we pray these things in Jesus' name. Amen.
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3: 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Next weekend on Study Hall, we continue Matt Felton's series, Revelation, with the message, Seven Letters. 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

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I'm Spencer Dahlke, joining you this Saturday morning with more music and programming ahead to offer you strength for your journey today. It's Salvador up next as we carry on singing I Love You, Lord.

0: 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We believe this one is outstanding and should be heard again. And now, here's more information on this weekend's speaker.
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2: Ephesians chapter 2, we'll read the first 10 verses. Ephesians chapter 2. And you were dead in the trespasses and sins in which you once walked, following the course of this world, following the prince of the power of the air, the spirit that is now at work in the sons of disobedience, among whom we all once lived in the passions of our flesh, carrying out the desires of the body and the mind, and were by nature children of wrath, like the rest of mankind. But God, being rich in mercy, because of the great love with which he loved us, even when we were dead in our trespasses, made us alive together with Christ. By grace you have been saved, and raised us up with him and seated us with him in the heavenly places in Christ Jesus, so that in the coming ages he might show the immeasurable riches of his grace in kindness toward us in Christ Jesus. For by grace you have been saved through faith, and this is not your own doing, it is the gift of God, not a result of works, so that no one may boast. For we are his workmanship, created in Christ Jesus for good works, which God prepared beforehand that we should walk in them. Amen. These opening verses of Ephesians 2, we are not moving very quickly through them, but our pace is purposeful. It's important as we come to them that we keep in mind that there is, if you like, a big story, that there is a big idea that Paul is conveying. He emphasizes it twice in the recurring phrase in verse 6 and in verse 8, by grace you have been saved. And it is that story, it is that emphasis which forms, if you like, the melody line that runs throughout the entire section. And Paul, of course, emphasizes these things as he writes to the different churches. And verses 21 and 22 of Colossians 1, you needn't turn to it, I'm just going to read it to you, are, I think, something of an apt summary of these 10 verses here in Ephesians 2. He writes to the Colossians, "And you, who once were alienated and hostile in mind, doing evil deeds, he has now reconciled in his body of flesh by his death, in order to present you holy and blameless and above reproach before him." So that sense of the abiding work of Christ in them and pointing forward to all that it might mean is here in Ephesians 2. And I found it helpful just to pay attention to the fact that our verses are virtually bracketed by one verb, and that is the verb to walk in verse 2. "And you were dead in the trespasses and sins in which you once walked." And then you will notice that in verse 10, God has good deeds prepared beforehand that we should walk in them. That notion of walking is a reference of our way of life, and it is an indication of the company that we keep and the way and the place in which we walk. Previously, he says, you were walking in a different environment. You were submitting to a different master, and you were understandably under the condemnation that follows. But now everything has changed. Those of you who enjoy Emma or Jane Eyre, you enjoy Jane Austen or Charlotte Bronte, are familiar with this very picture of walking out together. Sometimes in those stories you read of Mr. X and Spinster Y who are walking out together. It's an interesting phrase. It's quite graphic. In ancient days, there were processes then that have been long obliterated, and three stages in courtship between a man and a woman. There was number one, where they were able to talk with one another if they had been properly introduced. Secondly, they may then walk out together. And thirdly, if they have affirmed their mutual affection for one another, then they were able to keep company with one another. But even when they kept company with one another, they did not keep company with one another alone, but in the presence of a chaperone. And when they walked, although they walked side by side, they did not walk with any holding of hands. The only time you could get a hold of her hand was if you were privileged enough to dance with the lady at some kind of occasion. But even after the dance was concluded, that gave you no access once again to her as an individual, nor she to you. It just seems such a strange world, doesn't it? When you think about the dreadful nature of where we are today. You've heard it here. I'd be quite glad to take my granddaughters right back into the Victorian era in a moment. I'm sure they wouldn't be remotely interested in it, but I'd certainly like the idea. Who were you talking to? Who were you walking out with? In whose company are you spending time? These are all important questions, actually. But anyway, the point is, the reason I mention it is because Paul is reminding his readers here that they once listened to the voice of another, they were once walking out with another, and they were enjoying the company of another, that prince of the power of the air. But all that has now changed. In verses 1 to 3, we saw that he's describing the way that we were dead, we were enslaved, and we were condemned. Now, I repeat this routinely, and I do so purposefully. It's important for us to recognize what a radically different perspective this is, namely the biblical divine perspective on man. The Bible is making it perfectly clear that man, as man, is not simply lost and in need of direction, nor is he just confused and in need of instruction, or weak and in need of strength, or sick and in need of medicine, or unhappy and in need of joy. All those things are true, but rather he is dead and in need of life. Dead and in need of life. And the raising of the dead is the province of God. And as he has shown his immeasurable power in raising Jesus from the dead, verse 19 of chapter 1, so he is showing now his immeasurable grace in what he has done for these individuals. We are now, he says, made alive, raised up, and seated. Can we pause just one more moment and remind ourselves of the fact that the story of the Bible is that we have been made for a relationship with God, that we have chosen and we choose to live our lives without God, that we are as a result alienated from God, and God is not indifferent to that fact. Our alienation is two-sided, from ourselves to him on account of our sin, from God to us on account of his wrath. And the mystery of his grace is that in Jesus, God has reconciled sinners to himself. That Jesus did not come to tell us what we need to do to try and make ourselves Christians. He came to save us and to reconcile us to God. That the testimony of genuine believing faith is as it is provided for us here in this section. We once were, but now, verse 4, being rich in mercy, we who, when we were dead in our trespasses, have been made alive, we have been raised up, and we have been seated with him in the heavenly places. That is what God has done. And we come now to ask the question, why has he done what he has done? And Paul essentially answers this with four statements, and I want you to notice them in turn. Notice verse 4, but God being rich in mercy because of the great love with which he loved us. Let's start then with the immensity of God's love. If you know the Bible at all, you know that God so loved the world that he gave his only begotten Son, that whosoever believes in him should not perish but have everlasting life. The work of Jesus on the cross was not to coerce the Father into granting something that he did not want to give, nor was the work of Jesus on the cross a reluctant engagement in that which the Father had planned, but the Father, the Son, and the Holy Spirit together working according to the eternal counsel of their will. And although mercy comes first here in our verse 4, we take it first, because it is from the fountain of God's love that the streams of mercy flow. It is out of the fountain of God's love. It is his love which is the guiding force of his mercy. Remember in the Old Testament, God says, I will show mercy to whom I will show mercy. Well, on what basis does he show mercy and to whom? On the basis of his love. So we often sing, oh, the love that drew salvation's plan, or the grace that brought it down to man, or the mighty gulf that God did span at Calvary. And mercy there was great, and grace was free, and pardon there was multiplied to me, and there my burdened heart found liberty. I, who once was enslaved at Calvary. When you think about the story of the prodigals in Luke chapter 15, the one who takes off by himself and makes a royal mess of things, what moved the father to mercy in relationship to his son was his love. What kind of love is this? That while we were still sinners, Christ died for us. The story is not clean up and God may have a place for you. The story is you were completely unable to clean up, and God reached down and washed you and raised you and made you new and set you free. This is what he's saying. He's reminding these Ephesians from a Jewish background, from a Gentile background, united first to Christ, united now with one another, in order that in the unity of the purposes of God within his church, the world might look on and see what God does. So then first, his love. Why? On account of his love, this great love. Also, backing up a phrase, because he is rich in mercy. He's rich in mercy. You see, mercy really doesn't mean very much unless you are in the dock. I mean, if you're sitting out in the courtroom observing it, the fact of mercy may be an observable feature. It may be something that we are interested in at arm's length in relationship to the outcome of a trial. But if we are justifiably condemned, and if we await our sentence, and instead of the execution being performed, we are set free on account of mercy, then it is amazing. But you see, mercy means nothing to us unless we understand our predicament. That is why the Bible is so very clear in the way it unfolds this. That's why Paul writes as he does, you were this, you were dead, you were enslaved, you were condemned. But God, who is rich in mercy. But you see, if you are operating on the basis in relationship to your consideration of Christianity that runs along the lines of every other thing that you have ever got involved with, so that, for example, you were able to get access to a club on the basis of your social background, or you got into university on the basis of your intellect, or because of your ability to run fast, you got a scholarship to a particular sports team at a prestigious university, then, of course, your whole life has been such that you are pretty well convinced that you have earned everything for yourself. And that there is good reason for you to be in the status that you're in and in the position that you're in. Then you come up against this story of the death of Jesus on a cross, who comes in order to deal with those who are dead and enslaved and condemned. You say, well, I don't think that could possibly describe me. So you see, it is the work of the Spirit of God that shows us first what we are. That's why when we pray before we turn to the Bible together, we sometimes pray, make the book live to me, O Lord. Show me yourself within your word. Show me myself and show me my Savior. So first he shows us ourself. And then we stand before his mercy. You see, you don't want to ask for justice. It's not a good idea. You know the old chestnut about the fellows having his photograph taken for a brochure. And he says to the photographer, right now, I want this photograph to do me justice. And the photographer says, well, having looked at you for a bit, what you require is mercy, not justice. There's no Photoshop that will be able to fix your miserable visage. You are in need of great mercy. Or you have the same thing, don't you, in The Merchant of Venice? In Shakespeare's play, though justice be thy plea, consider this, that in the course of justice, none of us should see salvation. We do pray for mercy. That in the course of justice, none of us should see salvation. We're given our just deserts, no chance. We pray for mercy. That's why Augustus Toplady has that wonderful hymn where he says, it begins, a debtor to mercy alone. A debtor to mercy alone. And Thomas Goodwin, one of the Puritans, says mercy comes first in this list here in verse 4 because it suits our condition. We are in need of mercy. But he says it's not because it was that attribute, i.e. mercy, out of which the initiative of God proceeded, but rather that in calling us to himself, he purposed to display his love by way of mercy. So his love is displayed in his mercy. Mercy causes a king to pardon a traitor, but only love will raise the traitor up to sit beside the king upon his throne. And what did we discover is true of us? He has not only made us alive, he has raised us with him, and he has seated us beside him on his throne. Think about it again in terms of Luke chapter 15, if it's helpful to you. It's not the overheavy load of sin that brings that boy back up the road. It is the prospect of mercy. It's the prospect of mercy. He could have been aware of the fact that he was loaded down with sin and stayed down there in the pigsty, couldn't he? He came to an understanding of the mess that he was in. But he prepared his speech while he's in the pigsty. I will arise and I will go to my father and I will say to him, Father, I've sinned against heaven and in your sight, and I'm no longer worthy to be called your son. Make me as one of your hired servants. And he arose and came to his father, but when he was yet a great way off, his father saw him. Why? Because he loved him. He loved him. Are you running from God? You in your own little private pigsty? Your kind of air-conditioned pigsty? Your very nicely tailored environment? God knows, God loves, God seeks, God runs. It would have been an act of mercy on the part of the father to say, when the boy began his response, Father, I have sinned against him. And he said, you know what, you did right. You absolutely have. And I have a little cabin out of the back, and I think you'll make a pretty good servant. After all, given all that you've done. But that's not how the story ends. The father breaks in, and he starts barking out orders. Get a fattened calf and kill it. Get the band in place. Get my boy a robe. Give him a ring. Give him shoes. For this my son was dead and is alive again. He was lost and now he's found. You see, the Pharisee will never understand grace. The Pharisee's the other lost boy. He's the guy lost out in the field. I've been slaving for you all this time and you never gave me anything. And this kid comes back and he made a royal mess of his life and now he gets a party. What kind of deal is this? I'll tell you what kind of deal it is. It is the love of the Father. It's the immeasurable, wonderful grace and mercy of God. Thirdly, the immeasurable riches of his grace. Why has God done this? What has he done? He has quickened us. He has raised us. He has seated us. Why? Because of his love, because of his mercy, because of the immeasurable riches of his grace. Verse 7. It's a wonderful picture, isn't it? Paul is sort of loading it up by mercy. On account of his mercy, we don't receive what we deserve. On account of his grace, we receive what we don't deserve. Grace is the undeserved favor of God. That's why we sing, isn't it? I cannot tell why he whom angels worship should set his love upon the sons of men. And what Paul is doing here is simply reinforcing the fact that all that God has done, he has done because he is gracious, because he is working according to his own holy will. And that is displayed in his kindness towards us. That's the fourth thing, in his kindness towards us in Christ Jesus. You see how all of these things are in Christ? That's why Calvin says, remember, that all that has been done for us in Christ is of no value to us so long as we remain outside of Christ. So we're like people standing outside of a building, looking in and seeing all of the wonderful things unfolding within. But we have never entered in for ourselves. We have never actually come by faith to trust in the promises, in the assurances that are given in the gospel. Has his kindness brought you to repentance? His kindness brought you to repentance? Remember when your father or your mother, when you deserved a significant reinforcement of the principles of parental jurisdiction, they showed kindness to you. They showed kindness to you. Oh, those tears were the biggest tears on my pillow. Far bigger than the tears that emerged from the sting in my tail. That I knew I deserved. This kindness I did not deserve. You see this picture? For the love of God is broader than the measure of man's mind, and the heart of the eternal is most wonderfully kind. Do you then, says Paul as he writes to the Romans, do you show contempt for his kindness? How many times, may I ask you, are you going to spurn his advances? How many times are you going to hear his voice? How many more times do you plan on running the risk that you'll hear the gospel plea again? How many times will you withstand God in his amazing love, in the vastness of his mercy, in the riches of his grace, and walk away? Today, if you hear God's voice, don't harden your heart. That's the insistent Bible call, isn't it? So let's summarize. Why then has God acted in this way in salvation? On account of his mercy, his love, his grace, his kindness, and in order that, so that, it's a purpose clause, verse 7, so that in the coming ages he might show the immeasurable riches of his grace in kindness towards us in Christ Jesus. So in other words, he is purposing to have this gigantic cosmic show and tell. Okay? And he's going to take, if you like, what he's been doing in time and reveal in eternity the immensity of what he has done in putting together a people that are his very own from every tribe and nation and language and tongue and so on, so that this great display of God's magnificent glory will be such that the whole of creation will witness it. The whole of creation will join in this song. One day at the name of Jesus, every knee will bow and every tongue will confess that Jesus Christ is Lord to the glory of God the Father. And on display in that day will be those whom he has redeemed. He will bring them forward and say, look, the Christ will say, Father, these are those for whom I died, and here they are. And the whole of creation will praise God. That's why in the old hymn that we never sing, it goes, with harps and with viols, there stand a great throng in the presence of Jesus and sing this new song. What's the song? Unto him who hath loved us and washed us from sin, unto him be the glory forever. Amen. All these once were sinners, defiled in his sight. Now arrayed in pure garments, in praise they unite. Unto him who has loved us. Oh, it's so wonderful. You know, I think as John Stott says that when he was the principal of his college in Oxford, I was retiring, they painted a portrait of him, a very nice portrait. And the man who was the recipient of the portrait said in a deferential expression of humility, he said, in years to come, when people view this picture, they will not ask, who is that man? They will ask, who painted that portrait? And you see, that's it. On that day, they won't be asking, who are these people? They would say, who did this? And the answer is, God did this. He did it. It's amazing. In the coming ages, the whole universe is going to see what God has done. It's the immeasurable greatness of his power, he says in chapter 1, that has raised Jesus from the dead. And in raising us from spiritual death, he is displaying the immeasurable riches of his grace. Sinclair Ferguson, our good friend, said, heaven is the final showroom and earth is God's workshop as he paints on the canvas of our lives. So we've got all this funny faces and places and all from different backgrounds, and the work of God in us and through us is to conform us to the image of his Son, so that although we all come from different places and have had all kinds of different experiences, we are unified in this amazing reality. And that brings us to verses 8 and 9 and 10. We can say a word about them. Everybody thinks they know them so well that we don't need to pay attention. That's always dangerous. But what he's saying is the reason all of that praise belongs to God is because God alone is the author of our salvation. By grace we have been saved from the death and the slavery and the condemnation that we considered in verses 1 to 3. How has this happened? Because of God's amazing grace. Grace is the cause. Faith is, if you like, the conduit. We bring nothing to our salvation except the sin from which we need to be saved. Salvation is not a transaction between God and us whereby he contributes grace and we contribute faith. You'll notice in his language here, this is not your own doing, this faith. It is the gift of God. Faith is our response, but it is not our contribution. It's our response. That's why again we sing, I know not how this saving faith to me he did impart. Don't you wonder? Why is it? How come I believe this stuff? How come when I sing this, I mean it? I know not how. Well, it's the grace of God. We're entirely dependent upon God for the capacity to embrace the gospel. Entirely dependent upon God for the capacity to embrace the gospel. That makes sense, doesn't it? If we were dead, what can you do if you're dead? Absolutely nothing. So if you're dead, you're going to have to be made alive so that you might then be enabled to reach out the empty hands of faith and receive a gift from God, which is the gift of salvation. You will notice that salvation isn't an achievement of our own doing. It's a gift. Nor is it a reward as a result of the works that we've done in verse 9. If it were, then there would be a basis for boasting. But in this wonderful balance that you find throughout the Bible, although we are not saved by works, we are saved for works. And what he's saying in verse 10 is that our ongoing Christian living depends on God's grace. Our ongoing Christian living is dependent upon God's grace. All day, every day. That's why when we sing, we sometimes sing, help me then to live a life that's dependent on your grace. So you see that this workmanship that is created in Christ Jesus for good works God has prepared, that we should walk in them, the good deeds that he has prepared beforehand as they are worked out in our lives, are the very evidence of his grace. Says Lenski, all the works are ready. They only await the living doers and their doing. And Paul is going to go on from this point in the therefore of verse 11 to point out that it is in the church now that God is providing a working model of his power and of his grace. We come together as a company of sinners saved by grace. That our fellowship is with the Lord Jesus and with one another, that we are the ground at the cross is completely level, that the issues of intellect and social standing and finance and all the things that make for division, culture, race, all these things, they're not irrelevant issues. but they are completely set aside when we gather in the awareness of God's goodness. You see, I think the real question with which we should finish is this. Am I amazed by the grace of God? Am I amazed by the grace of God? Father, thank you that your word is fixed in heaven. Thank you that although we are tempted to believe that all we really need is a little more education or a little more legislation, and we'll get this place sorted out, we realize, Lord, that the depth of our predicament is such that we are in need of resurrection. We need to be raised from the deadness and the enslavement and the condemnation of our lives lived in indifference and in rebellion to you. Thank you that in Jesus that is exactly what you've done, that Jesus hasn't come to give us an example of how to try and be a good Christian, but that he has come to die in the place of sinners and to reconcile us to yourself. Thank you that our hearts then can be filled with the immensity of his love and the wonder of his mercy, the extent of his kindness, and the amazing depth of his grace. Oh, grant that in our amazement, we may bow down and trust you, confess our sin to you, and live to please you. For we ask it in Christ's name. Amen.
0: Well, there you have it. You've been listening to The Best Of. Reprised messages which have aired before on Pilgrim Radio and have been brought back because they were the best of. And now, here's more information on the message you just heard.
1: That was Alistair Begg, author and Bible teacher in Ohio, and the message, Saved by Grace, from his series, Grace and Peace, a study in the book of Ephesians, we broadcast back in 2020. 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And by the way, Truth for Life with Alistair Begg will be hosting the Basics Conference for pastors and church leaders later on this month, the 29th and 30th of September at Crossroads Community Church in Valencia, California. For more information, go to basicsconference.org.

That was Selah singing In the Garden on Pilgrim Radio. As we turn to more music ahead, as we carry on with our Saturday morning, it's Jenny Owens next, singing Don't Waste Your Life. And of course, more artists like her on the way. But it's a good exhortation not to waste your life. Isn't that right? But how do we do that? How do we know we've lived a life well? Well, we flourish as his creatures when we live with him, when we delight in him. So pray and read God's word and not only do it out of duty, but do it out of delight and live in all ways for the glory of God. Isn't that right? So I trust that'd be encouraging to you as we turn next to Jenny Owens.

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That was Lauren Daigle singing First on Pilgrim Radio as we open up this music hour with more artists like her ahead. Up next is Nicole Nordeman singing Gratitude. It's a good heart posture for us Christians to have, so I trust it would be encouraging for you today.

That was Fernando Ortega with his song Till I Reach My Home on Pilgrim Radio this morning, where we also turn for encouragement from the words of cultural critic and author Oz Guinness, who said, "We are not primarily called to do something or go somewhere. We are called to someone. We're not called first to special work, but to God. The key to answering the call is to be devoted to no one and to nothing above God himself." It's a very good word to remind us whose we are. So I trust it's an encouragement to you today. Keep it in mind as we turn next to Corey Asbury singing "Only Jesus for My Pain."

That was Michael Card and Michael Talbot on Pilgrim Radio singing Come Worship the Lord. It's a delight for our life, isn't it? And I hope and I trust that that is real to you and meaningful to your heart. It's Brooke Ledgerwood coming up next as we carry on with our hour to our next music hour at 4 a.m. Pacific time, of course. Stick with us as we carry on with the music ahead. As Brooke Ledgerwood sings for us now, Because of the Lord's Great Love.

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That was I Am They singing Careless in Your Care on Pilgrim Radio to kick off this music hour. More music like there's ahead. Up next is Jim Cole as he brings us his song this morning. There is a hope for us. When I-

That was Ron David Moore and his song Secret Scars here on The Pilgrim, where we pause again our music to consider this hour the encouraging words, I trust, of Study Light as it records that it was on this date in 1771 that pioneer Methodist Bishop Francis Asbury, on his maiden voyage to America, wrote in his journal, "Where am I going? To the New World. What to do? To gain honor? No, if I know my own heart. To get money? No, I am going to live to God and to bring others to do so." It's a great reminder that our calling as Christians especially is to advance God's kingdom by sharing the gospel with the nations, not primarily to earn money, not primarily to see the world, not primarily to gain honor, as Bishop Asbury said. But we find delight in sharing God's word. Isn't that right? It's Christy Knuckles up next as we carry on with our music now, singing Better Than We Know.

That was Selah singing So Beautiful on Pilgrim Radio. It's a great song and an encouraging one, I trust. As we turn to more music ahead at 5 a.m. Pacific time, it's another music hour to close out my time with you this Saturday morning. So stick with us for the music ahead as we turn to Tim Minor next, singing Forgive Me.

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Take my hand, I know it's looking dark.

as we kick off another music hour. That was Matthew West opening us up with his song, Take Heart. And we've got more music like his ahead, of course, and a word of wisdom. I trust that this hour will be full of encouragement for you as we hear now from King & Country singing What If I Told You.

That was Ryan Stevenson with his song Again on Pilgrim Radio, where it is that time again where we pause our music and consider the words this hour of North Carolina pastor J.D. Greer, who said, being able to articulate the gospel with accuracy is one thing. Having its truth captivate your soul is quite another. Perhaps you know that it almost feels maybe unreachable. How do I get this truth into my heart? Well, that's, we call them the means of grace, whereby God molds our heart. So read his word, pray with him, and I have no doubt that you will start to see the effects of the gospel applied to your life. Turning back to our music now, it's Mercy Me up next, singing Then Christ Came. Like

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Amazing. It's been a good time with you here on Pelgrim Radio as we've enjoyed the programming and music this Saturday morning together. But we're coming to the end of my time with you, having just heard Elevation Rhythm and Josiah Queen singing Amazing. Ellie Holcomb is up next as we carry on to our next music hour at 6 a.m. Pacific time. Stick with us for more music ahead. It's Ellie Holcomb right now coming up next, singing Fighting Words.

We have the music with a message to encourage you. We know that God designed music to be a lifter of our spirits throughout time. We hope you'll find encouragement here of the good news of new life found in Jesus Christ through the message and the music. 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

Hey, Pilgrim, rise and shine. Matt Hammett recalls a walk on the water moment. Annalisa Morgeson here, and I'm glad I get to spend a few hours with you again this Saturday. Later on, you'll hear from Tarian, Scott Riggin, and Leanna Crawford. But right now, it's Chris Tomlin singing.

Streaming on pilgrimradio.com and on the Pilgrim Radio app, Tarian rejoices in our big God. And our big God is who 26-year-old Francis Asbury wanted to make known when he traveled to the American colonies on September 12, 1771. In his journal, Asbury asked and answered questions that are still worth asking ourselves today. He wrote, "Where am I going? To the new world. What to do? To gain honor? No, if I know my own heart. To get money? No. I am going to live to God and to bring others to do so." Next, "Loved by You" comes from Mike's chair.

Here's some truth for life from Alistair Begg's Daily Devotional. James 1, verse 18 says, "Of his own will he brought us forth by the word of truth." Johnny Carson, the legendary television host, once described an interaction between a disgruntled teenager and a disappointed father as they warred with one another. The teenager, about to slam the door and storm off, shouted, "I didn't ask to be born." In response, the father shouted back, "And if you had, I would have said no." None of us asked to be born. And in fact, none of us asked to be born again. Jesus points out the humbling truth that our spiritual birth was not something we prompted God to do. In God's goodness, our new birth in Christ was His choice, unpressured by our helplessness and unaided by our supposed goodness. He acted solely in accordance with His free, sovereign will. As Jesus put it, "The wind blows where it wishes, and you hear its sound, but you do not know where it comes from or where it goes. So it is with everyone who is born of the Spirit." Apart from the work of the Spirit in showing us Christ, our foolish hearts remain darkened, and sin has a deadening effect on our sense of morality. By nature, we are lost to sin's grip, desperately needing to know the solution to our predicament, but unable even to see what the nature of our predicament is. But even having each become a member of God's family by grace, through faith, we are still sometimes inclined to believe that our salvation is the result of what we did, that we chose, and must continue to choose, to turn away from sin and to turn to God in childlike trust. The truth is that it was of His own will that God brought us forth, as we heard and were enabled by Him to respond to the word of truth. When we put the pieces together, we discover that our choice of Him was and is made possible only by His choice of us. As the Alec Motyer put it, it is no more possible for us to be the agents or contributors to our new birth than it was for us to be so in our natural birth. All the work, from initial choice to completed deed, is His. And until His will changes, His word alters, or His truth is proved false, my salvation cannot be threatened or forfeited. What security, peace, and comfort are found in knowing that the goodness of God through Jesus Christ not only brought you to repentance and faith, but will also keep you in the faith. If your faith and salvation depended on you, they would never be secure, and you would always be anxious. But it depends on Him, with whom there is no variation of shadow due to change. You did not ask to be born. He willed it. Therefore, you can be sure that you are His child, now, tomorrow, each day, and forever. From Alistair Begg's book, Truth for Life, on Pilgrim Radio.

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All glory, Matt Redman. All right, it's time to get your walking shoes on because just around the corner is Adventure Avenue at 8 a.m. Pacific, 9 a.m. Mountain, where on Wisdom Way you'll learn about swimming against the flow. At Odyssey Court, you'll hear the Adventures in Odyssey episode with a little help from my friends. While on Library Lane, host Heidi Hall is reading Dream Seekers by Lori Locke. And lots of music will be coming from all directions of Melody Street. So take a stroll on Adventure Avenue at 8 a.m. Pacific, 9 a.m. Mountain, here on The Pilgrim. 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

On Pilgrim Radio, Cochrane and Company sang Through the Night. Thank you for hanging out with me on this September morning. And Saint, if you're looking for encouragement, you have come to the right place. Here to deliver, it's Seth Schlieder to tell you he's all in.

This is The Pilgrim, and that was Not Guilty by Torrin Wells. J.D. Greer is a pastor from North Carolina and author of the book Gospel, Recovering the Power That Made Christianity Revolutionary. In it, he wrote, "Being able to articulate the gospel with accuracy is one thing. Having its truth captivate your soul is quite another." Greer was making a simple but profound point. Christianity isn't just about knowing the right answers. The gospel is meant to grip your heart and change what you love, how you live, and how you see God and others. Taking us back to music, it's Landry Cantrell with What He Didn't Do.

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1: It's an unbelievable picture, if you think about it, of condescension, of humility from the risen Son of God as the Lord of the church pictures himself for us as locked out on the outside and yet humbly knocking for re-entry. 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
1: 60 seconds in the Psalms. From Psalm 18. The Lord dealt with me according to my righteousness. According to the cleanness of my hands, he rewarded me. For I have kept the ways of the Lord, and have not wickedly departed from my God. For all his rules were before me, and his statutes I did not put away from me. I was blameless before him, and I kept myself from guilt. So the Lord has rewarded me according to my righteousness, according to the cleanness of my hands in his sight. With the merciful, you show yourself merciful. With the blameless man, you show yourself blameless. With the purified, you show yourself pure. And with the crooked, you make yourself seem tortuous. For you save a humble people, but the haughty eyes you bring down. For it is you who light my lamp. The Lord my God lightens my darkness. For by you I can run against a troop. For who is God but the Lord? And who is a rock except our God? This God, his way is perfect. The word of the Lord proves true. He is a shield for all those who take refuge in him. From Psalm 18, verses 20 to 30, on Pilgrim Radio.

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Feels like

Psalm 95, verse 1. Come, let us sing for joy to the Lord. Let us shout aloud to the rock of our salvation. 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
3: 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Let's start our stroll here on Melody Street North. Here's Pat Barrett in Beautiful Life. Oh!

0: Yes, sir. While we are living in this beautiful life, there are some things that we need to fight for. 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
1: Kickstart my heart and take my soul to the OR, cause I can't find a pulse, can't find the beat. Flatlined all the time, checking on my vital signs, I can't even stand the sight of me. It was hard to find you in the pain, but it's harder now that

And right now we are circumambulating right on up to our next stop. Today on Wisdom Way, we're going to be looking at a particular thing that we do as Christians in this world, and that is swimming against the flow. Let's get right to the word. Let's go to Matthew chapter 5, verses 13 through 16. And this portion of scripture tells us who we are. The word says, "You are the salt of the earth, but if salt has lost its taste, how shall its saltiness be restored? It is no longer good for anything except to be thrown out and trampled under people's feet. You are the light of the world. A city set on a hill cannot be hidden, nor do people light a lamp and put it under a basket, but on a stand, and it gives light to all in the house. And in the same way, let your light shine before others, so that they may see your good works and give glory to your Father who is in heaven." So why do we do what we do? Well, we want to glorify God. He made us to be salt and light. If we got tired or weak and could not swim against the flow any longer, we would become like salt that has lost its taste, which is just good to be trampled on by people's feet. So how do we keep from losing our taste or growing dim? Let's go to Matthew 7, 12 through 14, which says, "So whatever you wish that others would do to you, do also to them, for this is the law and the prophets. Enter by the narrow gate, for the gate is wide and the way is easy that leads to destruction, and those who enter by it are many. For the gate is narrow and the way is hard that leads to life, and those who find it are few." So we must treat others the way we would want to be treated, and be sure that we do not take the wide and easy path, but that we swim against the flow and work hard to keep moving forward. Remember what Jesus told us in Matthew 7, 24 through 27. He said, "Everyone then who hears these words of mine and does them will be like a wise man who built his house on the rock. And the rain fell, and the floods came, and the winds blew and beat on that house, but it did not fall, because it had been founded on the rock." The Lord gave us His Word and His Spirit because He knew what we would be up against. He wants us to make the right choices because He loves us, and He wants us to be together in heaven and eternity. Let's head to Romans chapter 12 and verse 2. The word says, "Do not be conformed to this world, but be transformed by the renewal of your mind, that by testing you may discern what is the will of God, what is good and acceptable and perfect." So let us not listen to what the world or our peers tell us we should be doing. But we need to be transformed. Transformation is change by the renewing of our mind so we know how to walk. Let's look at 1 Peter chapter 3, 14 through 17. It says, "But even if you should suffer for righteousness' sake, you will be blessed. Have no fear of them, nor be troubled. But in your hearts, honor Christ the Lord as holy, always being prepared to make a defense to anyone who asks you for a reason for the hope that is in you. Yet do it with gentleness and respect, having a good conscience, so that when, not if, but when you are slandered, those who revile your good behavior in Christ may be put to shame. For it is better to suffer for doing good, if that should be God's will, than for doing evil."
In many places in God's Word, Jesus tells us that we will have trials, temptations, and suffering. As we swim against the flow in this world, we're going to be bumping up against people and things, and we are going to get hurt. But being called by God, we have something very special. Listen to 2 Peter 1, verses 3 through 4. His divine power has granted to us all things that pertain to life and godliness through the knowledge of Him who called us to His own glory and excellence, by which He has granted to us His precious and very great promises, so that through them you may become partakers of the divine nature, having escaped from the corruption that is in the world because of sinful desire. God has given us a way of escape. He gives us His grace and His mercy. He is our righteousness. And of course, He gave us His Son, Jesus, our Lord. So as we remember that we are walking a different path than the world, listen to 1 John chapter 2, 15 through 17. Do not love the world or the things in the world. If anyone loves the world, the love of the Father is not in him. For all that is in the world, the desires of the flesh and the desires of the eyes and pride of life, is not from the Father, but is from the world. And the world is passing away along with its desires. But whoever does the will of God abides forever. Thank you, Father, for your word. Oh, my goodness, it is so rich in instruction, in warning, and so full of joy, pointing to the hope that we have through our Lord Jesus to the future. Listen to what happens when you don't pay attention and you get swept back into the mainstream of this world. Here's 2 Corinthians chapter 4, verse 4. In their case, the God of this world has blinded the minds of the unbelievers to keep them from seeing the light of the gospel of the glory of Christ. Now I'll leave you with one last scripture, Galatians 6, verse 9. The word says, "And let us not grow weary of doing good, for in due season we will reap if we do not give up." So, my friend, as we are swimming together against the current of this world, let us hold tight to God's word and to each other as we travel this pilgrimage towards heaven. Now, Connie's going to learn an important lesson today in our episode on Odyssey Court called With a Little Help from My Friends. To Odyssey!

0: Hi, this is Chris. Welcome to Odyssey. We're just getting ready for a time of wonder and discovery. So why don't you get the whole family together and join us for another exciting adventure in Odyssey.
1: What's with all the trash bags?
2: Setting your sights high enough?
1: Oh, no, no!
3: Peer pressure anonymous?
4: You've got a lot of spunk.
5: What do you mean enemies?
4: I hate spunk.
5: Oh, you Whitakers can be so annoying sometimes.

0: Hey, Jason, it looks like we're fine on everything but Raspberry Ripple.
1: Again?
0: Well, it is one of our most popular ice creams.
1: Okay, I'll take care of it this afternoon.
0: You know, I could make it for you.
1: Do you know how?
0: Well, of course you'd have to tell me.
1: Uh-huh. Nice try, Connie, but no dice.
0: Rat.
1: You know the recipe for Raspberry Ripple's a closely guarded family secret?
0: Yes, that's what Wit used to say. But you guys really ought to tell somebody. I mean, what if something happened to you?
1: Well, then the secret would be lost forever.
0: Very funny.
2: Hi, guys.
0: Mom.
1: Hi, June.
0: What are you doing here?
2: I came to get my free sundae.
0: Oh.
1: Free
0: Mom.
1: Sundae?
2: Yep, a gift from my wonderful daughter in honor of my promotion at work last week.
1: A gift, Connie?
2: Jason did know about this, didn't he?
0: Well, no, not exactly.
2: Connie.
0: I'm sorry. I was going to tell you about it, Jason. I mean, ask you, actually. It's all right, isn't it?
1: Of course it is.
0: Good. Thanks.
1: What flavor would you like, June?
2: Butterscotch, please.
1: Coming right up. Connie, since it was your idea, would you do the honors?
0: Sure.
1: Thanks. So, what kind of promotion is it?
0: She's now Administrative Director of Advertising Supplements.
1: Wow. Sounds impressive.
2: Thanks. But I'm really just doing the same thing I was doing before, only more of it. And now I'm responsible when things go wrong.
0: Come on, Mom. You make it sound terrible. There are good things about it, too. Like your big raise.
1: A raise, huh?
0: Yes, which means now she can buy a new car, which means I'll take her old car and we can get rid of that clunker I've been driving. So when are you getting it, Mom?
2: Can I have my sundae first?
0: Oh, yeah, sure. Here you go.
1: Hey, Sam. How's it going?
3: Oh, hi, Jason. Hi, everyone.
2: Hi.
3: Hi.
1: You all right?
3: Yeah. No. I'm not very happy with myself right now.
0: Why not?
3: Because of something I did yesterday. Something I shouldn't have done.
1: Like what?
3: Well, after school, I was riding home on my bike when I came across Courtney and some of the other kids. Hey, Courtney!
4: Oh, hey, Sam.
3: What's with all the trash bags? Where's everybody going?
4: Over to McAllister Park. We're gonna clean up all the trash near the swing sets.
3: There's trash near the swing sets?
4: Yeah, in the bottom of Miller's Ravine. It's a mess.
3: Really? I guess I haven't been over there for a while.
4: Trust me. Hey, you want to come along? I've got an extra trash bag and we can use all the help we can get.
3: Thanks. It sounds like a good idea and all, but I can't.
4: Why not?
3: My folks like me to go straight home after school before I go anywhere else.
4: Oh, come on. They won't mind something like this, will they? If we all do it, it won't take that long. Besides, it's not like we're getting into trouble or anything. We're doing something good.
3: I know, but...
4: Hey, everybody! Sam doesn't want to come with us.
3: Oh, wait a minute. It's not that I don't want to. I just don't think that...
5: Come on, Sam.
3: Yeah,
5: help us out. Come on, Sam, be a hero.
4: Well, Sam, you're going to be the hero and the goat.
3: All right.
4: You'll go?
3: I'll go.
4: He'll go.
3: Yeah. I guess a few minutes won't hurt.
1: Let me guess. It wasn't just a few minutes, was it?
3: No. I went and we had a great time. And we really cleaned up Miller's Ravine. But when I finally looked at my watch... Oh, no, no!
4: What's the matter, Sam?
3: It's almost 4:00.
4: So?
3: So it's been more than an hour. I'm dead meat. Bye, Courtney.
4: Sorry about that, Sam. Thanks for coming.
3: I rode home as fast as I could. I just knew my mom and dad were gonna kill me. But when I got there... Hey, the door's locked. Why would it be locked? Unless... Mom! Dad! Hello? Anybody home? A note. Sam, we went to the mall. We'll be back around 5:00. Get yourself a snack. Don't go anywhere until we get home. Love, Mom and Dad. They're not home! They're not home! Ha! They don't know! Thanks, Lord!
1: Thanks, Lord?
3: I know. That was wrong. I was just so relieved, I wasn't thinking.
1: Well, you at least told your parents about being late, right?
3: Well...
1: Sam?
3: I just didn't want to get in trouble. I said I feel bad about it.
1: You gotta tell them.
3: I know, I will when I get home. I just wish I hadn't let Courtney talk me into going in the first place.
1: Yeah, it kind of surprises me. She usually doesn't do things like that.
0: Well, even the best of us have our bad days.
2: Are you confessing to something, Connie?
0: Well, Sam's story sort of reminded me of an incident that happened a couple days ago, yeah.
2: incident?
0: Yeah, see, I went to the mall with some friends. You know, Blair Worthington and Carla Austin. Anyway, we were having a good time, and I just bought a pair of shoes. Very expensive shoes. And we were leaving the store.
6: Those are gonna look so great on you, Connie. Right, Carla?
7: Yeah, like, totally.
0: I still don't get what was wrong with the first pair I tried on.
6: You've got to keep up with the changing styles, girlfriend. These shoes are all the rage. Right, Carla?
7: Like, yeah.
0: Why does all the rage cost all the money?
6: Hey, nobody ever said looking good was easy.
8: Whoa, ew, geek alert, geek alert.
6: Where?
8: 3 o'clock in front of the computer store.
0: Huh? It's just Larry Millwood.
6: We know. Quick, get back inside the store.
8: But he's coming this way.
6: What? Get down.
8: Blair.
6: Down.
7: It's okay. He's gone.
6: Oh, good. Come on, let's go get something to drink.
0: Whoa, wait a minute. What was that all about?
7: What?
0: That whole hiding thing we just did.
7: Duh. We were, like, hiding.
6: It's a geek drill. We do it whenever we see a geek.
0: But Larry's a really nice guy.
7: So? He's still a geek.
6: Or didn't you notice his pocket protector with about a billion pens in it?
7: Ew, and like the roll of tape holding his glasses together?
6: And the way he wears his pants hiked up to his chest?
0: So what are you saying? That just because he looks a little funny, you don't even want to talk to him?
7: Like, yeah.
6: Look, Connie, Larry may be a nice guy, and I do talk to him. Sometimes. But there are days when you just want to be with your friends. If we had talked to Larry, you know it wouldn't have stopped at talking. He would have wanted to hang around with us all day, right?
0: Well, probably.
6: I don't want to hang around with him today. I want to hang around with you guys. Just 3 good friends going shopping. Is that so wrong?
0: No, I guess not.
6: Besides, Larry Millwood is a geek.
7: Totally.
0: You guys are bad.
6: Oh, come on, Connie. Lighten up. We're not saying anything that isn't true, are we?
7: Yeah, Connie. Is it, like, true or not?
0: Oh, yeah, it is, but...
6: Then say it.
7: Yeah, he's a geek.
0: No.
6: Come on, Connie. Read my lips. He's a geek.
0: You weirdos.
7: Okay, come on.
6: You can do it. Okay.
1: He's a geek.
7: No, he's a geek.
6: Come on.
7: He's a huge geek. Biggest geek in the world.
6: Say it.
7: Say it. Say it.
0: Okay. He's a geek.
6: Yay!
0: He's the king of geeks. He's the poster boy for Geekland. He's mayor of Geek City. Look up Geek in the Dictionary and you'll see his picture. Larry Millwood is a geek.
9: Hi, Connie.
0: Larry.
9: Bye, Connie.
0: Larry, wait! Larry! Great.
7: Whoa, Connie. When you get loud, you really get, like, loud.
6: Oh, man. Don't worry about it, Connie. I'm sure he's heard it before. It's just Larry.
0: I tried to find him to apologize, but he ran to his moped and took off. I haven't seen him at school all week.
10: Peer pressure really sneaks up on you, doesn't it?
0: Peer pressure?
10: Mm-hmm.
0: Huh? Yeah, I guess that's what it was, wasn't it? Boy, just when you think you've outgrown something.
11: Well.
10: Uh-oh.
0: Mom? Don't tell me you...
11: Yeah. Afraid so.
0: Wow.
10: Okay, June. What's your story?
11: Well, it was the day after my promotion, and I was attending my first executive-level meeting with Mr. Peterman, the president of my company, and the other executives. It was pretty boring, really. Just a lot of discussion about procedures and systems analysis. After a couple of hours, we took a short break, and that's when Harry Waters, one of the other execs, sort of clued me in on what to expect next.
10: So, Junior, hanging in there?
11: Oh, pretty good. But are all these meetings like this?
10: No. Some are even more boring.
11: Oh, wonderful.
10: Wait till Mr. Peterman gets going. He can talk the ears off a stone statue.
11: Speaking of which, I saw on the agenda that Mr. Peterman is considering sending some manufacturing to outside vendors.
10: Oh, yeah. It's a pet project of his. Thinks it'll save us money.
11: Oh, we may save some now, but we'll lose quality control. And that could end up costing us in the long run. Lots.
10: I know. But like I said, it's Peterman's pet project.
11: A bad idea is a bad idea, no matter whose it is.
10: June, you're not actually thinking of telling him that, are you?
11: Well, somebody should.
10: Whoa, hold the phone. That is a bad idea.
11: Why?
10: Because it's Peterman's pet project. Aren't you listening to me?
11: What are you saying? That I'm supposed to just sit back and do nothing while Mr. Peterman takes us down a course that's almost certain to lose us lots of money?
10: Yes.
11: You're joking, right?
10: No. June, listen to me. You worked long and hard to become an executive, right? If you want to stay an executive, one of the things you gotta learn is how to play the game.
11: The game?
10: The game. It's knowing when to speak up and when to shut up. And Peterman's pet project is not the time to speak up. The best thing for you to do is just go along with him. We'll figure out how to fix it later.
11: But you don't...
10: June, go along with him.
11: I didn't feel right about it, but Harry had been there longer than anyone else, and he was the one who really pushed for my promotion. So when Mr. Peterman finished his presentation...
12: That's the basic plan. Manufacturing on the prototypes will be farmed out to independent vendors. I know it's always been our practice to do things in-house, but this will save us time and money. Reactions?
13: Yeah. Yes.
12: Good, good. Harry, you've been here the longest. What do you think?
10: I think we ought to do it, sir.
12: Great. And what about our newest executive, June?
11: Well, I think...
12: Yes?
11: I think we should go for it.
12: All right. I knew you were a team player. Let's get to it then. I want flow charts and system designs on how to make this thing happen ASAP.
10: Smart move, June.
11: Yeah, smart.
0: I can't believe it. You caved?
11: I caved. I know I shouldn't have. I'm certain Mr. Peterman's plan will end up costing the company a lot of money. But like you and Sam, sweetie, I just went along with the crowd.
0: But you're an adult.
14: What'd you think, Sam? That peer pressure just happens to young people? I can't tell you how many times I've given in to it when I knew I shouldn't.
0: Any you'd care to share with us?
14: No, thank you. This already sounds like a session of Peer Pressure Anonymous.
0: Yeah. Hi, my name is Connie, and it's been 2 days since I last caved.
14: Actually, you know, that's not a bad idea.
0: What? Peer Pressure Anonymous?
14: Well, maybe not anything that formal. But, you know, the Bible does tell us to confess our sins to one another and bear each other's burdens. Well, you've already done the confessing. Now all we need to do is the bearing.
0: What do you mean?
14: Well, I think we need to encourage each other not to give in to negative peer pressure anymore.
11: That sounds like positive peer pressure to me.
14: Yeah, I guess it is.
0: So what are you saying? That we should use positive peer pressure to keep us from giving in to negative peer pressure?
14: Why not? Add a good dose of prayer to the mix, and you have a great formula for not being conformed to the world, as the Apostle Paul said.
0: But encouraging each other in here doesn't help me a lot out there, you know. Sam's right. I mean, out there's where everybody's trying to get you to do the wrong thing. Sometimes it's hard to stand up to the whole crowd.
14: That's true. But there's one thing we all need to remember. Something my dad told me when I was your age, Sam.
0: What's that?
14: We have direct access to the best positive peer pressure of all. That's Jesus. Dad used to say, remember, you plus Jesus are always a majority.
11: Maybe we should ask for some of that help right now, huh?
14: That's a good idea, June. Let's pray. Father in heaven, we need your help right now to stand strong against the world.
0: Hey, Jason!
14: Yeah, Connie?
0: Guess what we're out of again?
14: Raspberry Ripple, and I've already taken care of it.
0: You know, if you just told me how to make it, you wouldn't have to take care of it, and we'd never run out.
14: Now, Connie, you wouldn't expect the Pentagon to hand over military secrets to its enemies, would you?
0: Come on, Jason. We're talking about ice cream here, not military secrets. And what do you mean enemies? Is one of us supposed to be the enemy here?
14: Uh-huh. You. And that's why you're not getting the secret.
0: Oh, you Whitakers can be so annoying sometimes. Jason, Connie!
14: Hi, Sam.
0: Guess what happened?
15: What?
0: Remember last week we talked about peer pressure?
14: Sure do. And by the way, did you tell your parents about what happened?
0: Oh, yeah, I did. And they put me on restriction for the rest of the week. Although they did say they were very proud of me for being so honest.
14: Well, I'm glad everything worked out.
0: Never mind all that. What happened today? Oh, yeah. Remember how the kids wanted me to pick up trash last week?
14: Mm-hmm.
0: Well, something like that happened to me today. Only this time, I thought about what you said, Jason, and it helped. I was just about to eat lunch at the picnic tables on the playground. Ah, a soggy peanut butter and jelly sandwich.
16: Hey, Sam.
0: Oh, hi, Courtney. Hi, guys.
17: Hi, Sam.
16: Where are you going?
18: To get something to eat.
3: The cafeteria is in the other direction.
4: We're not going to the cafeteria. We want real food. We're going to Burger City.
3: On Main Street?
4: The one and only. You're not really thinking of eating that, are you?
3: Well, yeah.
13: That's disgusting.
4: Why don't you come with us?
3: I don't have any money. Besides, you're not supposed to leave the school grounds while school is in session.
4: Oh, please. Everybody does it. Joey McIntosh goes every day. The teachers don't care. They never enforce the rule. Come with us. I'll treat.
3: I don't know.
4: Oh, come on. What would you rather have? That soggy mess? Or a nice, hot, juicy burger with the works? A jumbo order of fries? And a nice cold soda?
3: I really wanted to go. I was so hungry, and my peanut butter and jelly sandwich was getting soggier by the minute. But then, I remembered that me plus Jesus is a majority. Sorry, Courtney. I'm not going. It isn't right, and you shouldn't go either.
4: Suit yourself, Sam. Enjoy your sandwich.
3: Don't worry. I will.
14: Good for you, Sam.
3: Yeah. And it's also good that I didn't go, because this time, the kids ended up getting caught by the principal, who does enforce the staying on campus rule. The kids ended up getting in loads of trouble.
0: Way to go, Sam.
3: Thanks.
14: Yeah. Although I can see I'm gonna have to have a little talk with Courtney sometime soon.
3: So what about you, Connie? Anything happen with Larry?
0: Well, as a matter of fact, something did. You know, I really looked for him all week to apologize, but I couldn't find him. So finally, I told one of his friends to tell him to meet me at the water fountain right after school yesterday. But when I got there...
15: Connie! Like, hi, girlfriend!
0: Oh, no. Hi, Blair. Hi, Carla.
16: Hey, we're going over to the mall.
15: Yeah, like, you want to come?
0: Thanks, but I can't. I'm waiting for someone.
16: Oh, ho! Waiting for someone?
15: Ooh, like who?
9: Connie?
0: Hi, Larry.
16: Larry Melwood? This is who you're waiting for?
15: Whoa, Connie. Like, setting your sights high enough?
9: I knew it. I knew this is why you wanted to meet with me, so you could all humiliate me some more.
0: No, Larry, wait. Meet with him?
15: You actually, like, asked to meet with him? Like, what's the deal, Connie?
3: Wow, talk about pressure.
0: You got that right. But I also remembered what you said, Jason.
14: So, what'd you do?
0: The deal, Carla, is that I did ask Larry to meet me here, but not to make fun of you, Larry, but to apologize.
16: Apologize?
9: Apologize?
0: Apologize. I'm sorry for what I did to you at the mall, and I hope you'll forgive me.
9: Sure. Yeah, I forgive you.
15: This is, like, unbelievable.
0: Believe it, Carla.
15: Okay, fine. You apologize. Now, can we go to the mall now?
0: Yeah. Do you care to join us, Larry?
9: You want me to go to the mall with you?
15: Wait a minute. I'm not going to the mall with him.
0: Well, I'm not going to go without him.
3: Connie, what are you doing?
0: I'm making a friend.
15: Fine. Hope you have fun with him. Come on, Blair.
0: No! Blair? Come with us.
3: What?
0: Yeah, it'll be fun. Is that okay with you, Larry?
9: Sure, if she wants to. Do you want to, Blair?
0: Well...
3: Blair?
0: Come on, Blair. You need to make a decision. What do you say?
14: So, what'd she say?
3: Yeah, did she go?
0: Well, no. She went off with Carla. And neither one of them's talked to me since. But now I have a new friend. And most important, I didn't follow the crowd.
14: No, it sounds more like you put the pressure on them.
17: Hi, everybody. Am I late for the meeting?
3: Meeting?
17: You know, Peer Pressure Anonymous.
14: As a matter of fact, June, you're right on time.
0: Yeah, Mom, it's your turn. So, what happened at your meeting today?
17: Oh, my goodness. Well, after our talk last week, I did a lot of thinking, and I finally decided to tell Mr. Peterman what I really thought of his plan.
12: So it looks like we're set to start farming things out by next week. Any problems?
10: No, sir.
17: Mr. Peterman?
12: Quiet down. Quiet down. What is it, June?
17: Well, sir, I haven't been honest with you. Last week, I told you we should go for your plan, when I really didn't think we should. After thinking about it for a week, I've come to the conclusion that we definitely shouldn't do it.
18: What? No way.
12: Quiet! Go on, June.
17: Well, Mr. Peterman, we make a quality product. Sending work out of house will cause a loss of quality control, and that can only hurt us down the line. We can save the same amount of money by concentrating on streamlining our in-house production and manufacturing. Now, I know you feel strongly about your plan, but I think it's a mistake.
12: June. Quiet! Quiet! You know, June, you've got a lot of spunk.
17: Well, thank you, sir.
12: I hate spunk.
17: Oh.
12: I appreciate your honesty, but I didn't promote you to disagree with me. I promoted you because Harry here said you were a team player.
10: Oh, and she is, sir. I think what June here really means is that all we need to do is work harder to smooth out some of the plan's rough spots and figure out how to make your idea work. Isn't that right, June?
17: No, Harry, it isn't. What I mean is that, in my opinion, the plan isn't a good one. I'm sorry, Mr. Peterman, but I can't in good conscience stand by and allow the company to waste money. It's not good business, and it's not good stewardship. And if that's what's expected of me in this new job, then I guess I'd just as soon have my old job back.
10: Go ahead. June, do you realize what you just did?
17: Yes, Harry, I think I do.
0: So what happened?
17: Well, let me put it this way. It looks like you'll be driving that old clunker for a while longer. I'm sorry, honey.
0: Oh, I'm sorry for you, Mom.
17: Oh, thanks, but it's okay. I did the right thing, and I didn't give in.
10: Congratulations, June.
17: Well, your dad was right. Jesus is the best positive peer pressure there is.
0: Speaking of which, you know, there's somebody in this group who I think really needs some positive peer pressure right now.
13: Oh?
0: Someone who's holding on to an important piece of information vital to the success of his business.
13: Connie, I am not going to tell you how to make Raspberry Ripple.
0: But it'll make things so much easier around here if you would.
13: Connie,
18: she's right, Jason.
13: Sam?
18: Well, there have been a lot of times when we've had to wait for Raspberry Ripple until you've had time
0: See?
18: To make it.
13: Yes,
17: you
13: but...
17: It doesn't sound very efficient, Jason.
13: Not you, too.
0: Oh, come on, Jason, just give it up.
13: No,
0: give
13: listen.
0: It just, up. You know, just do write it.
19: You know, going against the crowd is never an easy thing to do, and sometimes requires sacrifice. Like Jason said, it's what the Apostle Paul meant when he wrote that we should not be conformed to the world. But Paul also wrote that we should be transformed by the renewing of our minds. One way we do that is by praying and by letting God do the transforming. And just remember, when it comes to positive peer pressure, you've got one friend who outweighs all the others, Jesus. Hoping you'll join us again next time for more Adventures in Odyssey.
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Thank you, Melody Street East. Here we are at Library Lane. Welcome to Library Lane, my friend. We are going to do a little celebrating of America's 250th anniversary this year by going back and reading book 3 in the American Adventure series. It's called Dream Seekers, and it's by Lori Lowe. Here's a note to the readers. It says, in Dream Seekers, the Smythe family's American adventure continues. John and Sarah have grown up and gotten married, but father and mother have had 2 more children, Philip and Leah. The whole family is about to move from Plymouth to Boston. While the Smythe family itself is fictional, Dream Seekers is filled with real incidents and real people. Roger Williams was an important person in the founding of our country. His teachings helped develop the idea of freedom of religion. And at the time of this story, Boston was building its first church. It's likely that boys of Philip's age worked on that building. As we see in this story, there were many peaceful Native American tribes who had good relationships with the English settlers, but there were also some tribes that fought against everyone. We hope you enjoy Philip and Leah's story of disappearing friends, mysterious Indians, and narrow escapes as much as we enjoyed creating it. Dream Seekers.

0: by Laura Lowe. Chapter 1, The Hard Road from Plymouth. As Philip Smythe picked up a woolen sock he had dropped by his cot, the whispering began.
1: George says there's enough work to keep his family and ours fed and clothed for years to come. We'd be foolish not to.
2: But William, we have no cart,
0: Philip's mother interrupted.
2: How will we get there?
0: Philip lay flat on the floorboards by the opening to the loft. He peeked down into the kitchen. Mother and father stood near the hearth. Their heads were bent over a single sheet of paper. It was a letter from Cousin George in Boston.
1: I'd never make such a decision without first praying, Father said. I believe the Almighty wants us to join George and Catherine in Massachusetts Bay Colony.
0: Mother turned away, sighing. She covered her face with both hands.
2: I've come to love this place and these people so very much.
0: Not wanting to be caught listening to his parents' conversation. Conversation? Philip resisted the urge to punch the floor.
2: That's it, Mother. Tell him you'd rather stay. I don't want to leave Plymouth either.
0: Abigail, Father said gently, his hands on her narrow shoulders.
1: You know this has always been a dream of mine. I want to be free and independent and able to provide all that my family deserves. As the Massachusetts Bay Colony continues to grow, more and more people are leaving Plymouth. There isn't much work for a carpenter here. Many of the people either don't want or can't afford the fine furniture I love to make.
0: He hesitated, then took a deep breath.
1: I believe it's God's will for us.
0: He turned Mother to face him and lay a calloused palm on each of her cheeks. Looking deep into her green eyes, he smiled slightly.
1: Sweet woman that you are, you'll make dozens of friends. You'll see.
2: Tell him you won't see, Philip silently urged his mother. Tell him you won't leave all your friends. Tell him you've already left your home and relatives twice and that you don't want to leave it all behind again.
0: Philip bit his lower lip and clenched his fists. Mother's voice brightened as she said,
2: I'll trust you to do what's best for us, just as you always have.
0: Standing on tiptoe, she pressed her lips to Father's.
2: All that really matters is that we're together.
0: Maybe that's all that matters to you, Philip thought,
2: but it isn't all that matters to me.
0: He heard about the Indians that roamed the territory between Plymouth and Boston. Not so very long ago, the Pequots had murdered a fur trader simply for crossing their land. What could his father be thinking? Their family couldn't set out on another journey that would put Mother and little Leah in danger. But wait, perhaps it was nothing but a terrible dream. Perhaps Philip would awaken and find that nothing had changed, that nothing would change in their lives. But 3 days later, the conversation Philip had overheard became all too real. At the end of supper, Father calmly announced,
1: "We'll be leaving at first light."
0: Philip placed his supper bowl on the table. He folded both arms over his chest.
2: I'm staying here. I'll live with John's family.
0: Father chuckled.
3: Whatever are you talking about, Philip?
0: Philip had never defied his father, but he met Father's eyes and said,
2: I've known about the move for days. I heard you and Mother talking the day Cousin George's letter arrived.
0: He sat up taller and lifted his chin.
2: I won't be going with you in the morning.
0: Leah, who had been listening quietly since their father's announcement, put down her bread.
2: If Philip isn't going,
0: she whispered.
2: Then I'm not going either.
0: Now look what you've done, Mother scolded, patting Leah's dark hair.
2: You've upset her.
0: Philip rolled his eyes. Sisters, he thought, ought to be against the law. They are nothing but trouble and...
3: You are going with us.
0: There was no mistaking Father's tone, no mistaking the anger that darkened his brown eyes either.
2: But Father, the rest of the boys...
3: The rest of the boys will do what their fathers think best, Father finished. You're only 12 years old, Philip, far from being a man. Until you're a man, you'll do as you're told.
0: The hard edge of his voice immediately softened as he got on one knee and gathered Leah in a warm hug.
3: There, there, he crooned. Don't cry, my sweet girl. Philip will come with us. Don't you worry.
0: He punctuated his promise with a noisy kiss on her cheek, then released her.
3: Now off to bed with the both of you, he said, standing. We've got to get an early start tomorrow. It's a long ride to Boston, you know.
0: Philip climbed woodenly up the ladder toward his cot. Slipping into his nightclothes, he said to himself,
2: they can make me go, but they can't make me like it.
0: As always before bed, he fell to his knees and leaned both elbows on the mattress. Closing his eyes tight, Philip leaned his chin on folded hands.
2: Dear Lord, he whispered, the Bible tells us we're to lay our troubles at your feet. Well, moving to Boston is the biggest trouble I've ever known. Boston isn't home. Plymouth is. Give me a sign that you'll help me find a way to stay.
0: Climbing between the soft muslin sheet and the warm quilt his mother had made him, Philip frowned and punched his pillow hard. The action reminded him of Leah, who stamped her feet when she didn't get her way.
2: You're nearly a man, he thought, but you're acting like a spoiled little boy.
0: Perhaps this admission was the sign he'd asked the Lord to show him. He rolled onto his side and snuggled deep beneath the covers.
3: I'll go, he repeated mentally, and I still won't like it. But they'll never know how I feel. I'll show Father that I know how to behave like a man.
0: And that ends chapter 1 of Dream Seekers. Thanks for listening.
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0: Well, beloved, thank you for strolling the avenue with me this weekend. Please never forget that there is nothing that can separate you from the love that we have through Christ our Lord. If you or someone you love has a birthday in September, would you please send me their favorite song and their birth date? And we'll celebrate with them on Birthday Boulevard. Have a blessed week, beloved. Keep exercising those fins and tails and keep on swimming against that flow. Love you.
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3: 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The Bible is God's Word. It tells us all we need to know about who He is and how to know Him. 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
4: Ezra chapter 4, verse 1. Now when the adversaries of Judah and Benjamin heard that the descendants of the captivity were building the temple of the Lord God of Israel, they came to Zerubbabel and the heads of the fathers' houses and said to them, "Let us build with you, for we seek your God as you do, and we have sacrificed to him since the days of Esarhaddon, king of Assyria, who brought us here. But Zerubbabel and Jeshua and the rest of the heads of the fathers' houses of Israel said to them, 'You may do nothing with us to build a house for our God, but we alone will build to the Lord God of Israel, as King Cyrus the king of Persia has commanded us.' Then the people of the land tried to discourage the people of Judah. They troubled them in building and hired counselors against them to frustrate their purpose all the days of Cyrus, king of Persia, even until the reign of Darius, king of Persia. In the reign of Ahasuerus, in the beginning of his reign, they wrote an accusation against the inhabitants of Judah and Jerusalem. In the days of Artaxerxes also, Bishlam, Mithridath, Tabal, and the rest of their companions wrote to Artaxerxes, king of Persia, and the letter was written in Aramaic script and translated into the Aramaic language. Rehum, the commander, and Shimshai, the scribe, wrote a letter against Jerusalem to King Artaxerxes in this fashion. From Rehum, the commander, Shimshai the scribe, and the rest of their companions, representatives of the Dinaites, the Aparsathkites, the Tarpalites, the people of Persia and Erech, and Babylon and Shushan, the Dehavites, the Elamites, and the rest of the nations whom the great and noble Osnapper took captive and settled in the cities of Samaria, and the remainder beyond the river, and so forth. This is a copy of the letter that they sent him. To King Artaxerxes, from your servants, the men of the region beyond the river, and so forth. Let it be known to the king that the Jews who came up from you have come to us at Jerusalem, and are building the rebellious and evil city, and are finishing its walls and repairing the foundations. Let it now be known to the king that if this city is built and the walls completed, they will not pay tax, tribute, or custom, and the king's treasury will be diminished. Now, because we receive support from the palace, it was not proper for us to see the king's dishonor. Therefore, we have sent and informed the king that search may be made in the book of the records of your fathers, and you will find in the book of the records and know that this city is a rebellious city, harmful to kings and provinces, and that they have incited sedition within the city in former times, for which cause this city was destroyed. We inform the king that if this city is rebuilt and its walls are completed, the result will be that you will have no dominion beyond the river. Then the king sent an answer to Rehum, the commander, to Shimshai, the scribe, to the rest of their companions who dwell in Samaria, and to the remainder beyond the river, peace, and so forth. The letter which you sent to us has been clearly read before me, and I gave the command, and a search has been made, and it was found that this city in former times has revolted against kings, and rebellion and sedition have been fostered in it. There have also been mighty kings over Jerusalem, who have ruled over all the region beyond the river, and tax, tribute, and custom were paid to them. Now give the command to make these men cease, that this city may not be built until the command is given by me. Take heed now that you do not fail to do this. Why should damage increase to the hurt of the kings? Now when the copy of King Artaxerxes' letter was read before Rehum, Shimshai the scribe, and their companions, they went up in haste to Jerusalem against the Jews, and by force of arms made them cease. Thus the work of the house of God which is at Jerusalem ceased, and it was discontinued until the second year of the reign of Darius, king of Persia. Ezra chapter 5. Then the prophet Haggai and Zechariah, the son of Iddo, prophets, prophesied to the Jews who were in Judah and Jerusalem in the name of the God of Israel who was over them. So Zerubbabel, the son of Shealtiel, and Jeshua, the son of Jozadak, rose up and began to build the house of God, which is in Jerusalem. And the prophets of God were with them, helping them. At the same time, Tattenai, the governor of the region beyond the river, and Shethar-Boznai and their companions came to them and spoke thus to them, "Who has commanded you to build this temple and finish this wall?" Then, accordingly, we told them the names of the men who were constructing this building. But the eye of their God was upon the elders of the Jews, so that they could not make them cease till a report could go to Darius. Then a written answer was returned concerning this matter. This is a copy of the letter that Tattenai sent. The governor of the region beyond the river, and Shethar-Boznai and his companions, the Persians, who were in the region beyond the river, to Darius the king. They sent a letter to him in which was written thus, "To Darius the king, all peace. Let it be known to the king that we went into the province of Judea to the temple of the great God, which is being built with heavy stones and timber, is being laid in the walls, and this work goes on diligently and prospers in their hands. Then we asked those elders and spoke thus to them, 'Who commanded you to build this temple and to finish these walls?' We also asked them their names to inform you, that we might write the names of the men who were chief among them. And thus they returned us an answer, saying, 'We are the servants of the God of heaven and earth, and we are rebuilding the temple that was built many years ago, which a great king of Israel built and completed. But because our fathers provoked the God of heaven to wrath, he gave them into the hand of Nebuchadnezzar, king of Babylon, the Chaldean, who destroyed this temple and carried the people away to Babylon. However, in the first year of Cyrus, king of Babylon, King Cyrus issued a decree to build this house of God. Also, the gold and silver articles of the house of God, which Nebuchadnezzar had taken from the temple that was in Jerusalem and carried into the temple of Babylon, those King Cyrus took from the temple of Babylon, and they were given to one named Sheshbazzar, whom he had made governor. And he said to him, "Take these articles, go, carry them to the temple site that is in Jerusalem, and let the house of God be rebuilt on its former site." Then the same Sheshbazzar came and laid the foundation of the house of God which is in Jerusalem. But from that time even until now it has been under construction, and it is not finished. Now therefore, if it seems good to the king, let a search be made in the king's treasure house, which is there in Babylon, whether it is so that a decree was issued by King Cyrus to build this house of God at Jerusalem, and let the king send us his pleasure concerning this matter." Ezra chapter 6. Then King Darius issued a decree, and a search was made in the archives where the treasures were stored in Babylon, and at Achmetha in the palace that is in the province of Media, a scroll was found, and in it a record was written thus: "In the first year of King Cyrus, King Cyrus issued a decree concerning the house of God at Jerusalem. Let the house be rebuilt, the place where they offered sacrifices, and let the foundations of it be firmly laid, its height 60 cubits and its width 60 cubits, with 3 rows of heavy stones and 1 row of new timber. Let the expenses be paid from the king's treasury. Also let the gold and silver articles of the house of God, which Nebuchadnezzar took from the temple, which is in Jerusalem, and brought to Babylon, be restored, and taken back to the temple, which is in Jerusalem, each to its place, and deposit them in the house of God. Now, therefore, Tatnai, governor of the region beyond the river, and Shethar-Boznai, and your companions, the Persians, who are beyond the river, keep yourselves far from there. Let the work of this house of God alone. Let the governor of the Jews and the elders of the Jews build this house of God on its site. Moreover, I issue a decree as to what you shall do for the elders of these Jews, for the building of this house of God. Let the cost be paid at the king's expense from taxes on the region beyond the river. This is to be given immediately to these men, so that they are not hindered. And whatever they need, young bulls, rams, and lambs, for the burnt offerings of the God of heaven, wheat, salt, wine, and oil, according to the request of the priests who are in Jerusalem, let it be given them day by day without fail, that they may offer sacrifices of sweet aroma to the God of heaven and pray for the life of the king and his sons. Also, I issue a decree that whoever alters this edict, let a timber be pulled from his house and erected, and let him be hanged on it, and let his house be made a refuse heap because of this. And may the God who causes his name to dwell there destroy any king or people who put their hand to alter it, or to destroy this house of God which is in Jerusalem. I, Darius, issue a decree. Let it be done diligently." Then Tatnai, governor of the region beyond the river, Shethar-Boznai and their companions diligently did according to what King Darius had sent. So the elders of the Jews built, and they prospered through the prophesying of Haggai, the prophet, and Zechariah the son of Iddo. And they built and finished it according to the commandment of the God of Israel, and according to the command of Cyrus, Darius, and Artaxerxes, king of Persia. Now the temple was finished on the third day of the month of Adar, which was in the sixth year of the reign of King Darius. Then the children of Israel, the priests and the Levites, and the rest of the descendants of the captivity, celebrated the dedication of this house of God with joy. And they offered sacrifices at the dedication of this house of God, 100 bulls, 200 rams, 400 lambs, and as a sin offering for all Israel, 12 male goats, according to the number of the tribes of Israel. They assigned the priests to their divisions and the Levites to their divisions over the service of God in Jerusalem, as it is written in the book of Moses. And the descendants of the captivity kept the Passover on the 14th day of the first month, for the priests and the Levites had purified themselves. All of them were ritually clean, and they slaughtered the Passover lambs for all the descendants of the captivity, for their brethren the priests, and for themselves. Then the children of Israel who had returned from the captivity ate together with all who had separated themselves from the filth of the nations of the land, in order to seek the Lord God of Israel. And they kept the feast of unleavened bread 7 days with joy, for the Lord made them joyful, and turned the heart of the king of Assyria toward them, to strengthen their hands in the work of the house of God, the God of Israel. Ezra chapter 7. Now, after these things, in the reign of Artaxerxes, king of Persia, Ezra, the son of Seraiah, the son of Azariah, the son of Hilkiah, the son of Shallum, the son of Zadok, the son of Ahitub, the son of Amariah, the son of Azariah, the son of Merioth, the son of Zerahiah, the son of Uzi, the son of Buki, the son of Abishua, the son of Phinehas, the son of Eleazar, the son of Aaron, the chief priest. This Ezra came up from Babylon, and he was a skilled scribe in the law of Moses, which the Lord God of Israel had given. The king granted him all his request, according to the hand of the Lord his God upon him. Some of the children of Israel, the priests, the Levites, the singers, the gatekeepers, and the Nethinim came up to Jerusalem in the seventh year of King Artaxerxes, and Ezra came to Jerusalem in the fifth month, which was in the seventh year of the king. On the first day of the first month he began his journey from Babylon, and on the first day of the fifth month he came to Jerusalem, according to the good hand of his God upon him. For Ezra had prepared his heart to seek the law of the Lord, and to do it, and to teach statutes and ordinances in Israel. This is a copy of the letter that King Artaxerxes gave Ezra the priest, the scribe, expert in the words of the commandments of the Lord, and of his statutes to Israel. Artaxerxes, king of kings, to Ezra the priest, a scribe of the law of the God of heaven, perfect peace, and so forth, I issue a decree that all those of the people of Israel and the priests and Levites in my realm who volunteer to go up to Jerusalem may go with you, and whereas you are being sent by the king and his seven counselors to inquire concerning Judah and Jerusalem with regard to the law of your God which is in your hand, and whereas you are to carry the silver and gold which the king and his counselors have freely offered to the God of Israel, whose dwelling is in Jerusalem, and whereas all the silver and gold that you may find in all the province of Babylon, along with the freewill offering of the people and the priests, are to be freely offered for the house of their God in Jerusalem. Now, therefore, be careful to buy with this money bulls, rams, and lambs, with their grain offerings and their drink offerings, and offer them on the altar of the house of your God in Jerusalem. And whatever seems good to you and your brethren to do with the rest of the silver and the gold, do it according to the will of your God. Also the articles that are given to you for the service of the house of your God, deliver in full before the God of Jerusalem. And whatever more may be needed for the house of your God, which you may have occasion to provide, pay for it from the king's treasury. And I, even I, Artaxerxes the king, issue a decree to all the treasurers who are in the region beyond the river, that whatever Ezra the priest, the scribe of the law of the God of heaven, may require of you, let it be done diligently. Up to 100 talents of silver, 100 cores of wheat, 100 baths of wine, 100 baths of oil, and salt without prescribed limit. Whatever is commanded by the God of heaven, let it diligently be done for the house of the God of heaven. For why should there be wrath against the realm of the king and his sons? Also, we inform you that it shall not be lawful to impose tax, tribute, or custom on any of the priests, Levites, singers, gatekeepers, Nethinim, or servants of this house of God. And you, Ezra, according to your God-given wisdom, set magistrates and judges who may judge all the people who are in the region beyond the river, all such as know the laws of your God, and teach those who do not know them. Whoever will not observe the law of your God and the law of the king, let judgment be executed speedily on him, whether it be death, or banishment, or confiscation of goods, or imprisonment. Blessed be the Lord God of our fathers, who has put such a thing as this in the king's heart, to beautify the house of the Lord which is in Jerusalem, and has extended mercy to me before the king and his counselors, and before all the king's mighty princes. So I was encouraged, as the hand of the Lord my God was upon me, and I gathered leading men of Israel to go up with me. Ezra chapter 8. These are the heads of their fathers' houses, and this is the genealogy of those who went up with me from Babylon in the reign of King Artaxerxes. Of the sons of Phinehas, Gershom. Of the sons of Ithamar, Daniel. Of the sons of David, Hattush. Of the sons of Shechaniah. Of the sons of Parosh, Zechariah. And registered with him were 150 males. Of the sons of Pahath-Moab, Elihoenai, the son of Zerahiah, and with him 200 males. Of the sons of Shechaniah, Ben-Jahaziel, and with him 300 males. Of the sons of Aden, Ebed, the son of Jonathan, and with him 50 males. Of the sons of Elam, Jeshiah, the son of Athaliah, and with him 70 males. Of the sons of Shephatiah, Zebediah, the son of Michael, and with him 80 males. Of the sons of Joab, Obadiah, the son of Jehiel, and with him 218 males. Of the sons of Shelomith, Ben-Josephiah, and with him 160 males. Of the sons of Bebai, Zechariah, the son of Bebai, and with him 28 males. Of the sons of Azgad, Johanan, the son of Hakatan, and with him 110 males. Of the last sons of Adonikam, whose names are these, Eliphelet, Jeiel, and Shemaiah, and with them 60 males. Also of the sons of Bigvai, Uthai, and Zabud, and with them 70 males. Now I gathered them by the river that flows to Ahava, and we camped there 3 days, and I looked among the people and the priests, and found none of the sons of Levi there. Then I sent for Eleazar, Ariel, Shemaiah, Elnathan, Jarib, Elnathan, Nathan, Zechariah, and Meshullam, leaders, also for Jehoiarib and Elnathan, men of understanding. And I gave them a command for Iddo, the chief man at the place Casaphia, and I told them what they should say to Iddo and his brethren, the Nethinim, at the place Casaphia, that they should bring us servants for the house of our God. Then, by the good hand of our God upon us, they brought us a man of understanding, of the sons of Mahli, the son of Levi, the son of Israel, namely Sherebiah, with his sons and brothers, 18 men, and Hashabiah, and with him Jeshiah of the sons of Merari, his brothers and their sons, 20 men. Also of the Nethinim, whom David and the leaders had appointed for the service of the Levites, 220 Nethinim. All of them were designated by name. Then I proclaimed a fast there at the river of Ahava, that we might humble ourselves before our God, to seek from him the right way for us, and our little ones, and all our possessions. For I was ashamed to request of the king an escort of soldiers and horsemen to help us against the enemy on the road, because we had spoken to the king, saying, "The hand of our God is upon all those for good who seek him, but his power and his wrath are against all those who forsake him." So we fasted and entreated our God for this, and he answered our prayer. And I separated 12 of the leaders of the priests, Sherebiah, Hashabiah, and 10 of their brethren with them, and weighed out to them the silver, the gold, and the articles, the offering for the house of our God, which the king and his counselors and his princes and all Israel who were present had offered. I weighed into their hand 650 talents of silver, silver articles weighing 100 talents, 100 talents of gold, 20 gold basins worth 1,000 drachmas, and 2 vessels of fine polished bronze, precious as gold. And I said to them, "You are holy to the Lord. The articles are holy also, and the silver and the gold are a freewill offering to the Lord God of your fathers. Watch and keep them until you weigh them before the leaders of the priests and the Levites and heads of the fathers' houses of Israel in Jerusalem, in the chambers of the house of the Lord." So the priests and the Levites received the silver and the gold and the articles by weight to bring them to Jerusalem to the house of our God. Then we departed from the river of Ahava on the 12th day of the first month to go to Jerusalem. And the hand of our God was upon us, and he delivered us from the hand of the enemy and from ambush along the road. So we came to Jerusalem and stayed there 3 days. Now on the 4th day, the silver and the gold and the articles were weighed in the house of our God by the hand of Meremoth, the son of Uriah the priest. And with him was Eleazar, the son of Phinehas. With them were the Levites, Jozabad, the son of Jeshua, and Noadiah, the son of Binui, with the number and weight of everything. All the weight was written down at that time. The children of those who had been carried away captive, who had come from the captivity, offered burnt offerings to the God of Israel, 12 bulls for all Israel, 96 rams, 77 lambs, and 12 male goats as a sin offering. All this was a burnt offering to the Lord. And they delivered the king's orders to the king's satraps and the governors in the region beyond the river. So they gave support to the people and the house of God. Ezra chapter 9. When these things were done, the leaders came to me, saying, "The people of Israel and the priests and the Levites have not separated themselves from the peoples of the lands with respect to the abominations of the Canaanites, the Hittites, the Perizzites, the Jebusites, the Ammonites, the Moabites, the Egyptians, and the Amorites. For they have taken some of their daughters as wives for themselves and their sons, so that the holy seed is mixed with the peoples of those lands. Indeed, the hand of the leaders and rulers has been foremost in this trespass." So when I heard this thing, I tore my garment and my robe and plucked out some of the hair of my head and beard and sat down astonished. Then everyone who trembled at the words of the God of Israel assembled to me because of the transgression of those who had been carried away captive. And I sat astonished until the evening sacrifice. At the evening sacrifice, I arose from my fasting, and having torn my garment and my robe, I fell on my knees and spread out my hands to the Lord my God. And I said, "O my God, I am too ashamed and humiliated to lift up my face to you, my God. For our iniquities have risen higher than our heads, and our guilt has grown up to the heavens. Since the days of our fathers to this day, we have been very guilty. And for our iniquities, we, our kings and our priests, have been delivered into the hand of the kings of the lands, to the sword, to captivity, to plunder, and to humiliation, as it is this day. And now for a little while grace has been shown from the Lord our God to leave us a remnant to escape, and to give us a peg in his holy place, that our God may enlighten our eyes and give us a measure of revival in our bondage. For we were slaves, yet our God did not forsake us in our bondage, but he extended mercy to us in the sight of the kings of Persia, to revive us, to repair the house of our God, to rebuild its ruins, and to give us a wall in Judah and Jerusalem. And now, O our God, what shall we say after this? For we have forsaken your commandments, which you commanded by your servants, the prophets, saying, 'The land which you are entering to possess is an unclean land, with the uncleanness of the peoples of the lands, with their abominations, which have filled it from one end to another with their impurity. Now, therefore, do not give your daughters as wives for their sons, nor take their daughters to your sons, and never seek their peace or prosperity, that you may be strong and eat the good of the land and leave it as an inheritance to your children forever. And after all that has come upon us for our evil deeds and for our great guilt, since you, our God, have punished us less than our iniquities deserve and have given us such deliverance as this, should we again break your commandments and join in marriage with the people committing these abominations? Would you not be angry with us until you had consumed us, so that there would be no remnant or survivor? O Lord God of Israel, you are righteous, for we are left as a remnant, as it is this day. Here we are before you in our guilt, though no one can stand before you because of this." Ezra chapter 10. Now while Ezra was praying, and while he was confessing, weeping, and bowing down before the house of God, a very large assembly of men, women, and children gathered to him from Israel, for the people wept very bitterly. And Shechaniah, the son of Jehiel, one of the sons of Elam, spoke up and said to Ezra, "We have trespassed against our God, and have taken pagan wives from the peoples of the land. Yet now there is hope in Israel, in spite of this. Now, therefore, let us make a covenant with our God to put away all these wives and those who have been born to them, according to the advice of my master and of those who tremble at the commandment of our God, and let it be done according to the law. Arise, for this matter is your responsibility. We also are with you. Be of good courage and do it. Then Ezra arose and made the leaders of the priests, the Levites, and all Israel swear an oath that they would do according to this word. So they swore an oath. Then Ezra rose up from before the house of God and went into the chamber of Johanan, the son of Eliashib. And when he came there, he ate no bread and drank no water, for he mourned because of the guilt of those from the captivity. And they issued a proclamation throughout Judah and Jerusalem to all the descendants of the captivity that they must gather at Jerusalem, and that whoever would not come within 3 days, according to the instructions of the leaders and elders, all his property would be confiscated, and he himself would be separated from the assembly of those from the captivity. So all the men of Judah and Benjamin gathered at Jerusalem within 3 days. It was the 9th month, on the 20th of the month, and all the people sat in the open square of the house of God, trembling because of this matter and because of heavy rain. Then Ezra the priest stood up and said to them, "You have transgressed and have taken pagan wives, adding to the guilt of Israel. Now, therefore, make confession to the Lord God of your fathers, and do his will. Separate yourselves from the peoples of the land, and from the pagan wives." Then all the assembly answered and said with a loud voice, "Yes, as you have said, so we must do. But there are many people. It is the season for heavy rain, and we are not able to stand outside. Nor is this the work of 1 or 2 days, for there are many of us who have transgressed in this matter. Please, let the leaders of our entire assembly stand, and let all those in our cities who have taken pagan wives come at appointed times together with the elders and judges of their cities, until the fierce wrath of our God is turned away from us in this matter. Only Jonathan, the son of Asahel, and Jehaziah, the son of Tikva, oppose this, and Meshulam and Shabbathai, the Levite, gave them support. Then the descendants of the captivity did so, and Ezra the priest, with certain heads of the father's households, were set apart by the father's households, each of them by name. And they sat down on the first day of the 10th month to examine the matter. By the first day of the 1st month, they finished questioning all the men who had taken pagan wives. And among the sons of the priests who had taken pagan wives, the following were found of the sons of Jeshua, the son of Jezadak, and his brothers: Maaseiah, Eleazar, Jarib, and Gedaliah. And they gave their promise that they would put away their wives, and being guilty, they presented a ram of the flock as their trespass offering. Also of the sons of Immer, Hanani, and Zebediah, of the sons of Harim, Maaseiah, Elijah, Shemaiah, Jehiel, and Uzziah, of the sons of Pashur, Elionai, Maaseiah, Ishmael, Nathanael, Jozabad, and Elasa. Also of the Levites, Jozabad, Shimei, Keliah, the same as Kalita, Pethahiah, Judah, and Eleazar. Also of the singers, Eliashib, and of the gatekeepers, Shalom, Telem, and Uri, and others of Israel, of the sons of Perosh, Ramiah, Jeziah, Malchiah, Mijamin, Eleazar, Melchijah, and Benaiah, of the sons of Elam, Mattaniah, Zechariah, Jehiel, Abdi, Jeremoth, and Eliah. Of the sons of Zattu, Elioni, Eliashib, Mattaniah, Jeremoth, Zabad, and Aziza. Of the sons of Bebai, Jehohanan, Hananiah, Zabai, and Athlai. Of the sons of Bani, Meshulam, Malak, Adiah, Jashub, Sheol, and Ramoth. Of the sons of Pahath Moab, Adna, Kalal, Benaiah, Maaseiah, Mataniah, Bezalel, Benui, and Manasseh. Of the sons of Harim, Eliezer, Ishijah, Malchijah, Shemaiah, Shimeon, Benjamin, Malak, and Shemariah. Of the sons of Hashem, Mattani, Mattatah, Zabad, Eliphelet, Jeremiah, Manasseh, and Shimei. Of the sons of Bani, Maadai, Amram, Uel, Benaiah, Bediah, Kalu, Vaniah, Merimoth, Eliashib, Mattaniah, Mattani, Jaasai, Bani, Benui, Shimei, Shelemiah, Nathan, Adiah, Machnadabai, Shashai, Sharai, Azarel, Shelemiah, Shemariah, Shalom, Amariah, and Joseph. Of the sons of Nebo, Jael, Mattathiah, Zabad, Zebina, Jadai, Joel, and Benaiah. All these had taken pagan wives, and some of them had wives by whom they had children. The Book of Nehemiah, Chapter 1, Verse 1. The words of Nehemiah, the son of Hakaliah. It came to pass in the month of Kislev, in the 20th year, as I was in Shushan, the citadel, that Hanani, one of my brethren, came with men from Judah. And I asked them concerning the Jews who had escaped, who had survived the captivity, and concerning Jerusalem. And they said to me, "The survivors who are left from the captivity in the province are there in great distress and reproach. The wall of Jerusalem is also broken down, and its gates are burned with fire." So it was, when I heard these words, that I sat down and wept, and mourned for many days. I was fasting and praying before the God of heaven. And I said, "I pray, Lord God of heaven, O great and awesome God, you who keep your covenant and mercy with those who love you and observe your commandments, please let your ear be attentive and your eyes open, that you may hear the prayer of your servant, which I pray before you now, day and night, for the children of Israel, your servants, and confess the sins of the children of Israel, which we have sinned against you. Both my father's house and I have sinned. We have acted very corruptly against you, and have not kept the commandments, the statutes, nor the ordinances which you commanded your servant Moses. Remember, I pray, the word that you commanded your servant Moses, saying, 'If you are unfaithful, I will scatter you among the nations. But if you return to me and keep my commandments and do them, though some of you were cast out to the farthest part of the heavens, yet I will gather them from there,

Nehemiah chapter 2. And it came to pass in the month of Nisan, in the 20th year of King Artaxerxes, when wine was before him, that I took the wine and gave it to the king. Now I had never been sad in his presence before. Therefore the king said to me, "Why is your face sad, since you are not sick? This is nothing but sorrow of heart." So I became dreadfully afraid and said to the king, "May the king live forever. Why should my face not be sad when the city, the place of my father's tombs, lies waste, and its gates are burned with fire?" Then the king said to me, "What do you request?" So I prayed to the God of heaven, and I said to the king, "If it pleases the king, and if your servant has found favor in your sight, I ask that you send me to Judah, to the city of my father's tombs, that I may rebuild it." Then the king said to me, the queen also sitting beside him, "How long will your journey be, and when will you return?" So it pleased the king to send me, and I set him a time. Furthermore, I said to the king, "If it pleases the king, let letters be given to me for the governors of the region beyond the river, that they must permit me to pass through till I come to Judah, and a letter to Asaph, the keeper of the king's forest, that he must give me timber to make beams for the gates of the citadel, which pertains to the temple, for the city wall, and for the house that I will occupy." And the king granted them to me according to the good hand of my God upon me. Then I went to the governors in the region beyond the river and gave them the king's letters. Now the king had sent captains of the army and horsemen with me. When Sanballat the Horonite and Tobiah the Ammonite official heard of it, they were deeply disturbed that a man had come to seek the well-being of the children of Israel. So I came to Jerusalem and was there 3 days. Then I arose in the night, I and a few men with me. I told no one what my God had put in my heart to do at Jerusalem, nor was there any animal with me except the one on which I rode. And I went out by night through the valley gate to the serpent well and the refuse gate, and viewed the walls of Jerusalem which were broken down, and its gates which were burned with fire. Then I went on to the fountain gate and to the king's pool, but there was no room for the animal under me to pass. So I went up in the night by the valley and viewed the wall. Then I turned back and entered by the valley gate, and so returned. And the officials did not know where I had gone or what I had done. I had not yet told the Jews, the priests, the nobles, the officials, or the others who did the work. Then I said to them, "You see the distress that we are in, how Jerusalem lies waste, and its gates are burned with fire? Come, and let us build the wall of Jerusalem, that we may no longer be a reproach." And I told them of the hand of my God, which had been good upon me, and also of the king's words that he had spoken to me. So they said, "Let us rise up and build." Then they set their hands to do this good work. But when Sanballat the Horonite, Tobiah the Ammonite official, and Geshem the Arab heard of it, they laughed at us and despised us and said, "What is this thing that you are doing? Will you rebel against the king?" So I answered them and said to them, "The God of heaven himself will prosper us. Therefore, we, his servants, will arise and build. But you have no heritage or right or memorial in Jerusalem." Nehemiah chapter 3. Then Eliashib the high priest rose up with his brethren the priests and built the sheep gate. They consecrated it and hung its doors.

0: They built as far as the Tower of the Hundred and consecrated it, then as far as the Tower of Hananel. Next to Eliashib, the men of Jericho built, and next to them Zachar, the son of Imri, built. Also the sons of Hasaneah built the Fish Gate. They laid its beams and hung its doors with its bolts and bars. And next to them Meremoth, the son of Urijah, the son of Koz, made repairs. Next to them Meshulam, the son of Berechiah, the son of Meshezabel, made repairs. Next to them Zadok, the son of Baana, made repairs. Next to them the Tekoites made repairs, but their nobles did not put their shoulders to the work of their lord. Moreover, Jehoiada, the son of Paseah, and Meshulam, the son of Besodeah, repaired the old gate. They laid its beams and hung its doors with its bolts and bars. And next to them, Melatiah the Gibeonite, Jadon the Meronothite, the men of Gibeon and Mizpah, repaired the residence of the governor of the region beyond the river. Next to him, Uzziel, the son of Harhiah, one of the goldsmiths, made repairs. Also, next to him, Hananiah, one of the perfumers, made repairs. And they fortified Jerusalem as far as the broad wall. And next to them, Raphaiah, the son of Hur, leader of half the district of Jerusalem, made repairs. Next to them, Jediah, the son of Haramath, made repairs in front of his house. And next to him, Hattush, the son of Hashabniah, made repairs. Melchijah, the son of Harim, and Hashub, the son of Pahath Moab, repaired another section, as well as the Tower of the Ovens. And next to him was Shalom, the son of Halohesh, leader of half the district of Jerusalem. He and his daughters made repairs. Hanun and the inhabitants of Zanoa repaired the valley gate. They built it, hung its doors with its bolts and bars, and repaired 1,000 cubits of the wall as far as the refuse gate. Melchijah, the son of Rechab, leader of the district of Beth Hakerem, repaired the refuse gate. He built it and hung its doors with its bolts and bars. Shallan, the son of Kolhoze, leader of the district of Mizpah, repaired the fountain gate. He built it, covered it, hung its doors with its bolts and bars, and repaired the wall of the pool of Shelah by the king's garden, as far as the stairs that go down from the city of David. After him, Nehemiah, the son of Azbuk, leader of half the district of Beth-Zur, made repairs as far as the front of the tombs of David to the man-made pool and as far as the house of the mighty. After him, the Levites, under Rehum, the son of Bani, made repairs. Next to him, Hashabiah, leader of half the district of Keilah, made repairs for his district. After him, their brethren under Bavai, the son of Hanadad, leader of the other half of the district of Keilah, made repairs. And next to him, Ezer, the son of Jeshua, the leader of Mizpah, repaired another section in front of the ascent to the armory at the buttress. After him, Baruch, the son of Zabai, carefully repaired the other section from the buttress to the door of the house of Eliashib the high priest. After him, Meremoth, the son of Urijah, the son of Koz, repaired another section from the door of the house of Eliashib to the end of the house of Eliashib. And after him, the priests, the men of the plain, made repairs. After him, Benjamin and Hashub made repairs opposite their house. After them, Azariah, the son of Maaseiah, the son of Ananiah, made repairs by his house. After him, Benui, the son of Hanadad, repaired another section from the house of Azariah to the buttress, even as far as the corner. Palal, the son of Uzai, made repairs opposite the buttress and on the tower, which projects from the king's upper house that was by the court of the prison. After him, Padiah, the son of Parosh, made repairs. Moreover, the Nethinim, who dwelt in Ophel, made repairs as far as the place in front of the water gate, toward the east, and on the projecting tower. After them, the Tekoites repaired another section next to the great projecting tower and as far as the wall of Ophel. Beyond the horse gate, the priests made repairs, each in front of his own house. After them, Zadok, the son of Immer, made repairs in front of his own house. After him, Shemaiah, the son of Shechaniah, the keeper of the east gate, made repairs. After him, Hananiah, the son of Shalemiah, and Hanun, the sixth son of Zalaph, repaired another section. After him, Meshulam, the son of Berechiah, made repairs in front of his dwelling. After him, Melchijah, one of the goldsmiths, made repairs as far as the house of Nethinim and of the merchants in front of the Mithkad gate and as far as the upper room at the corner, and between the upper room at the corner as far as the sheep gate, the goldsmiths and the merchants made repairs. Nehemiah chapter 4. But it so happened, when Sanballat heard that we were rebuilding the wall, that he was furious and very indignant, and mocked the Jews. And he spoke before his brethren and the army of Samaria, and said, "What are these feeble Jews doing? Will they fortify themselves? Will they offer sacrifices? Will they complete it in a day? Will they revive the stones from the heaps of rubbish, stones that are burned?" Now, Tobiah the Ammonite was beside him, and he said, "Whatever they build, if even a fox goes up on it, he will break down their stone wall. Hear, O our God, for we are despised. Turn their reproach on their own heads, and give them as plunder to a land of captivity. Do not cover their iniquity, and do not let their sin be blotted out from before you, for they have provoked you to anger before the builders." So we built the wall, and the entire wall was joined together up to half its height, for the people had a mind to work. Now it happened, when Sanballat, Tobiah, the Arabs, the Ammonites, and the Ashdodites heard that the walls of Jerusalem were being restored and the gaps were beginning to be closed, that they became very angry, and all of them conspired together to come and attack Jerusalem and create confusion. Nevertheless, we made our prayer to our God, and because of them we set a watch against them day and night. Then Judah said, "The strength of the laborers is failing, and there is so much rubbish that we are not able to build the wall." And our adversary said, "They will neither know nor see anything till we come into their midst and kill them and cause the work to cease." So it was, when the Jews who dwelt near them came, that they told us 10 times, "From whatever place you turn, they will be upon us." Therefore, I positioned men behind the lower parts of the wall, at the openings, and I set the people according to their families, with their swords, their spears, and their bows. And I looked and arose and said to the nobles, to the leaders, and to the rest of the people, "Do not be afraid of them. Remember the Lord, great and awesome, and fight for your brethren, your sons, your daughters, your wives, and your houses." And it happened, when our enemies heard that it was known to us, and that God had brought their plot to nothing, that all of us returned to the wall, everyone to his work. So it was from that time on, that half of my servants worked at construction, while the other half held the spears, the shields, the bows, and wore armor, and the leaders were behind all the house of Judah. Those who built on the wall and those who carried burdens loaded themselves so that with one hand they worked at construction, and with the other they held a weapon. Every one of the builders had his sword girded at his side as he built, and the one who sounded the trumpet was beside me.
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0: 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Here's a preview of this weekend's speaker and subject.
1: Matt Felton pastors Trinity Church of Loudoun in Leesburg, Virginia. And this weekend, we continue his series, Revelation. It's in the last book of the Bible and his message to the lukewarm church. It's from Revelation chapter 3. Now here's Matt Felton.
2: Health, wealth, and beauty. Without God, this is what most of us live for. Health, wealth, and beauty. What we obsess over, what makes us to feel safe, what gives us purpose, what makes us to feel like and to judge ourselves as mattering. Even with God, if we're honest, we still have to be constantly reminded not to live for those things, not to make little gods or big gods out of those things. Health, wealth, and beauty, fallen man's holy Trinity. Revelation chapter 3, if you have your Bible, I invite you to go ahead and turn there with me as we come to the final of Jesus' seven letters to the seven churches of Asia Minor and to all the churches throughout all of time, and the letter to Laodicea, the most famous of the seven letters which Jesus dictated to John, the author and the apostle, also the most painful, the most scathing of the seven letters. In verse 16, if you want to go ahead and look there now, of chapter 3, in verse 16, Jesus warns this church that he is going to spit her out of his mouth. The word there for spit out translates, I'm sorry to say, to vomit, just so that we're catching the severity of the image and of the situation here at Laodicea, which begs the question, what would cause Jesus to gag and to spew out a church of people, a group of people gathered together and professing to worship him? Laodicea, just for a little bit of context, was a well-to-do city in the Lycus Valley, just 10 miles from nearby Colossae, which is a very famous city in the Bible. If you put your eyes on Patmos, the little island where John is receiving, he's exiled and he's receiving this vision and these words from the risen Lord Jesus, John would have most likely received this vision, put it all down, committed it all down to paper, to scrolls, and then handed that scroll off, these seven letters and more away, to a courier who would have then followed a basic geographical path beginning with Ephesus. He's basically just moving. And so he goes from Ephesus to Smyrna to Pergamum to Thyatira to Sardis to Philadelphia and finally to Laodicea. In fact, Paul's letter to the church in Colossians in our Bible, in your New Testament, twice, you may not know this, twice in the letter to Colossians, Paul references the church just down the road in Laodicea. In chapter 2 of Colossians, you don't have to turn there, but in chapter 2, Paul speaks of his struggle for them, the church over in Laodicea, and he acknowledges that he has not yet seen them face to face, but he longs for their hearts to be encouraged and that they might reach all the riches of full assurance in Christ. Later in chapter 4 of the same letter, he tells the church at Colossae to pass his letter, Colossians, to pass it along to the church at Laodicea. And then also we read in chapter 4, Paul tells Colossians, the church at Colossae, to read the letter from Laodicea. Now, that could refer to a letter from them, from those believers over there, but more likely, it refers to a letter they, the church at Laodicea, had from the Apostle Paul, which we don't know anything else about. This was a close sister church to Colossae. There are even some clues in this letter here in Revelation chapter 3. There are even some clues here that they had encountered similar struggles, even perhaps the same heresy which had infiltrated their congregation as Colossae. Laodicea, history tells us, and you'll see this in the letter here, was a wealthy city, and it had a famous, well-known medical school. It would appear from the letter Jesus dictates here that the church, the congregation, very much mirrored the city. Healthy, wealthy, and beautiful on the outside. But if we've learned anything thus far in our time in Revelation, to quote one author, appearances are deceptive in this book, as they are often in this world. There are two verses in this letter which are the most well-known. In fact, they're among the most famous verses in the entire book of Revelation. Both of the two famous verses here, I want to suggest to you, are commonly, consistently misunderstood. I would say I myself have misunderstood both of these verses we're going to look at in my own past lives. I'll organize this sermon, and we'll look at this letter, this final letter, around those two verses. We're going to structure it around two different verses, two different ideas. First, we'll look at lukewarm Christians in verses 14 to 17. Lukewarm Christians. And second, Jesus at the door in verses 18 to 22. So first, lukewarm Christians. Jesus introduces himself to this church this final time. Notice, without, unusually here in these letters, without borrowing from any of the visions of the Son of Man, of himself, at the end of chapter 1. Rather, here, Jesus introduces himself to this church, picking up three titles to remind them before he diagnoses them of who he is. Look at verse 14 in your Bible. Jesus introduces himself, the words of the Amen, the faithful and true witness, the beginning of God's creation. Three titles. First, the Amen. In only one other place in the entire Bible does a character take up the title of the Amen. Isaiah chapter 65, verse 16, twice God, the Father, refers to himself as Elohe Amen, the God of the Amen, or your Bible might have it translated as the God of truth. In his final letter to the seventh and final church, Jesus takes up this divine title. Amen is a stamp of approval or of agreement. It is often or could be translated as truly or yes, let it be so. That's why we end our prayers in this way by saying Amen. We're basically saying, God, yes, this is what we want. This is my request. These are our requests. Your word says this. You promise this. Your character is like this. God, I'm asking you for this. You heard me, correct? Good. Then in Jesus' name, Amen. Oh, Lord, do it, please. That's why I love it when we pray together, when we gather together as a congregation, and we all utter together, or some of you utter together with us, with the pastor, with whoever's praying, Amen. In Jesus' name we pray, and we all say it together. Let's do it together. Amen. You know what you're saying? You're saying, yes, Pastor God, what the pastor just said, I want it too. Let it be so. Truly, God, come through for him. Come through for all of us. Arriving to the pages of the New Testament, we discover that Amen has a name, or even, if you like, a face. See, the entire Bible is a story, and it's a story all about promises. It's a story stitching together promises, promises to Abraham and to Isaac and to Moses and to David and to the entire world. It's a book of promises, promises from God, made by God. And some people in the world, his people or even outsiders, believe those promises. And so they waited and they waited and they waited. And then one day God sent his son, the Lord Jesus Christ. And all those promises, the Bible says, got stamped approved. Yes, let it be done. Truly, amen. Fulfilled, God is saying, I did it, Jesus Christ. That's why Paul writes, for the Son of God, Jesus Christ, whom we proclaimed among you, Silvanus and Timothy and I, was not yes and no, but in him, listen to these words, in him, in Jesus, Paul writes, it is always yes. For all the promises of God find their yes in him. That's why it is through him that we utter our amen to the glory of God. 2 Corinthians chapter 1, Jesus Christ, the Lamb of God, Jesus Christ, the great amen. All of God's promises, Jesus, yes, fulfilled or going to be fulfilled because of him. Somebody better say amen to him, to that. The second title Jesus picks up is the faithful and true witness. The faithful and true witness. Witness here, we've seen this word before. It's the word martyr. That's what Revelation, that's what the entire book is calling for. It's calling for martyrs, for witnesses, but not just people to die, but people who are faithful to Jesus, uncompromised in this world, in their allegiance to Jesus, even if that does cost them death. Martyrs, witnesses, because that's who Jesus is, he's saying. He is the faithful martyr, the faithful witness. This letter we're reading here this morning is a letter written to an unfaithful, false witness. They claim to represent Jesus. They are a false, bad witness. They're receiving a letter from the true, the faithful witness. Finally, Jesus introduces himself as the beginning of God's creation. The word beginning here can be misleading. It could also be translated as, and sometimes is elsewhere in the Bible, translated as ruler. What it doesn't mean, most clearly, most important that I point this out, what it doesn't mean is that Jesus was the first thing that God created. Rather, the word carries the sense of one supreme, the founder, or it could be translated as the originator of the entire creation. In fact, the entire New Testament, including the book of Revelation, affirms that God created the entire world and everything that is, including you, in and through the Son. He's not the first thing created. He is the originator of all that has been created. This is saying the exact opposite of Jesus was created by God, as Mormons or Jehovah's Witnesses or Arians historically have taught. It's saying Jesus is the supreme originator or ruler over all God's creation. What an introduction. The Amen, the faithful witness, the beginning. Greetings, Christians at Laodicea. The Amen will now speak. In verses 15 and 16, Jesus diagnoses the church at Laodicea as he diagnoses every church. All seven churches in all seven letters. Look at verse 15 and 16. Jesus says, dictates to John, I know your works. You are neither cold nor hot. Would that you were either cold or hot. So because you are lukewarm and neither hot nor cold, I will spit you out of my mouth. This is the first of the most well-known famous verses in all of Revelation contained in this letter to Laodicea, and also, as I said earlier, the first of the most misunderstood verses in this letter to Laodicea. What exactly is Jesus saying here? One common way of reading this charged phrase, maybe the most common way of reading this charged phrase, is basically reading the temperatures of the water here, hot, cold, as gauges of spiritual fervor in the heart of Christians or of a church. In other words, the hot water in this understanding, this reading, the hot water is just the Christian on fire, in love with Jesus, on mission with Jesus, always filled with the Holy Ghost, the hot Christian. The cold water, conversely, would be the Christian in this understanding who is just completely dead, cold, frigid, maybe even not a Christian. At least everybody knows where they stand, however. And so what Jesus really hates then, if you read it like this, what Jesus really hates is not the hot Christian, not the cold Christian, but the Christian in the middle, the nominal Christian, the one who shows up on Sunday and pays the tithe, but is not really that involved, or not really that on fire, not really that passionate, just sort of mumbles the words to the songs and all the rest. Now, let me be clear. The lukewarm Christian in that sense is no doubt repulsive to Jesus. And I want to point this out, even though I don't think that's exactly what this verse is saying. Maybe some of you profess Christ, and you're not really doing anything that you're aware of that's super against him, but you're also not really following him either. Not really, not obviously. I want to warn you, if that's you, that is not faithful Christianity. That, in fact, is dangerous, if not damning, Christianity. This is a zero-sum game following Jesus. You're all in, not perfect, but you're all in following him or you're out. That's why Jesus says, you're either for me or you're against me. There's no middle path. Be warned this morning that if that's you, sort of, I got one foot in, but another one foot in the church, one foot in following Jesus, one foot in the door, that is not faithful Christianity. That is not following Jesus. And yet, I don't think that's quite what Jesus means here when he writes these words about hot and cold. There are many problems with what I just said in understanding this verse in that way, not least that it leaves us awkwardly with the cold Christian being at least palatable to Jesus. What? Right? I think the image is not more complicated than that, actually much simpler than that. Much more straightforward than that. Let me show you what I mean. It's all built, this entire image is built off of a very easy analogy. And the analogy, the picture here, is all built off of water. Something we're all familiar with. Water has lots of uses, but its usefulness and its enjoyment is somewhat dictated by its temperature. Think about it. What do you do with cold water? You drink it. But we all drink it. You drink cold water. Now, what about hot water? What do you do with hot water? Yeah, lots of things. You bathe in it, you clean with it. You also drink it. It's pleasurable to drink hot or cold. How many of you drink tea? But think about it as you drink tea. You order it, how do you order it? You either order it hot or cold. So you go to Starbucks and sometimes, every once in a while, you forget to specify and you get your cup and you realize that Starbucks mixed up the order. Or maybe they didn't mix it up, maybe you just forgot to specify. You wanted cold tea and you were assuming because it was a hot day they were gonna give you cold tea, but they actually gave you hot tea. What do you do when they mix up the order? They didn't give you what you want. I bet a lot of you just drink it anyways. You know why? Because it's refreshing both ways, either way. But how about this? How about you go to Starbucks and you order your hot tea or your cold tea? It doesn't really matter. And you get back your order, your venti tea, green tea, two pumps of raspberry, a dash of oat milk, and you put it to your lips, and what comes onto your tongue is just lukewarm. What are you gonna do with that? Unless you're an absolute coward and people pleaser, you're gonna send that back because that's not acceptable to anybody. And that's the point of this image, and that's how this image works. Hot means refreshing and useful, tasteful. Cold means refreshing in a different way, but also useful, also tasteful. Lukewarm then means repulsive, triggering a gag reflex. No use for it, no taste for it. And so I'm gonna spit it out of my mouth. It's actually a much simpler illustration than is often understood. Do you see what I mean? Now, if that's all Jesus is saying here, then the question we should all be asking is, what makes this church, or any church, our church for that matter, what makes a church lukewarm in the eyes of Jesus? And the answer to that all-important question is found in verse 17. Put your eyes on verse 17 if you want to understand what, according to Jesus, a lukewarm Christian is, a lukewarm church. For you say, Jesus says, I am rich. I have prospered and need nothing, not realizing that you are wretched, pitiable, poor, blind, and naked. Listen to me. The great sin of the Church of Laodicea, which receives thus the most scathing letter of all the letters of all the churches from the Son of God. The great sin of the church at Laodicea was not murder or incest or even some pernicious heresy. The great sin of the church at Laodicea, which makes Jesus want to vomit her out, is the sin of self-sufficiency. I do not know if there is a more important word for us to receive from the Lord Jesus this morning in Loudoun County, Virginia, United States of America, than this one. Listen to Laodicea and see if you hear yourself, ourselves, in her words. I am rich. I have prospered. And here's the death sentence. I need nothing. He who has an ear, let him hear what the Spirit says to the churches. Laodicea, like her city, was evidently well-to-do. The church was well-to-do, looked great on the outside, healthy, wealthy, beautiful. Jesus looks at this church, hands his goggles over to John, his servant, so that John can see what Jesus sees. That is, so that John can see reality. And what John sees as he puts on those goggles is that this well-to-do, beautiful, healthy, happy church is poor, gaunt, and blind, walking around naked before all of heaven and having no idea that she's walking around without clothes. Laodicea is the only church in all the seven letters, along with the church of Sardis, who receives no commendation, no thumbs up from Jesus whatsoever. Laodicea is the exact opposite of the church at Smyrna, who was, do you remember, dirt poor and persecuted, and who Jesus looked at her and said, "You are rich." Appearances indeed are deceptive in this book. Later in the book of Revelation, much later in the book, we're going to go with John into the city of Babylon. That is the city of this world, the city without God on this earth. Babylon is rich, we find, and luxurious and boastful. And in chapter 18, Babylon, we read, glorifies herself and lives in luxury and says in her heart, listen to these words, chapter 18, verse 7. Babylon is singing a little melody to herself and it's overheard. Here's the melody. I sit as a queen. I am no widow. And mourning, tears, I shall never see, end quote. Babylon, which is our world without God, Babylon boasts in her health, in her wealth, in her beauty, and her boast reaches the ears of the Almighty. Her proud self-sufficiency is heard in heaven. And listen, here's the irony of the church at Laodicea, which Jesus is exposing for all to see. She looks exactly like Babylon. The lukewarm church, the church mirroring the world, the self-sufficient church. Just verses after the ones I just read in chapter 18, just verses after, two or three verses after, Babylon sings this song in her heart of, I shall never know any mourning. After she sings of her security, of her self-sufficiency, God's judgment falls on her. And wicked kings, we read, watch from afar as Babylon is consumed by God's fire. And cry out, the kings watching from a distance, cry out, chapter 18, verse 10. Listen to these words. Alas, alas, O great city, mighty Babylon, for in a single hour your judgment has come. How many of you this morning are looking to get more money, wealth, happiness, health, whatever, to get more riches, worldly riches, and to get those things as quickly as you possibly can? I mean, if we're honest, we kind of all want that, don't we? I read this week that in America, and just in the United States of America, something like $5 billion is spent annually on investment fraud. That's $5 million spent mistakenly on get-rich-quick schemes. Now, we all look at that and we think those fools, and we wouldn't do that. But the only reason we wouldn't do that is either because, well, we just think that's not the best way to do it, or maybe we're more cowardly than they are. But the truth is, we all want exactly what they want. Who doesn't want to get rich? And if we could have it our way and get there how we want to get it, we'd want to get there quickly, right? Do you hear what God's word is saying to Babylon the Great? She amassed riches upon riches upon riches. Quickly or slowly, however she amassed it, we don't know. It doesn't really matter. Because what we're reading from God's word this morning is that she goes broke in an instant. In 1 hour, it's all gone in the judgment. Everything she trusted in, everything she filled her hands with, so that they were never open to God, crying out to God. I have no need. Listen, it is almost impossible. You can do it, but it's almost impossible to get rich quick. It is unbelievably easy to go broke in an hour for all of eternity. It's what awaits the whole world apart from Christ. If you're here and you happen to not be a Christian, it may be, hear me out carefully on this, it may be that the greatest hindrance, it likely is that the greatest hindrance between you and being in a right relationship with God is your own self-sufficiency. Not all these bad things you've done. Not how bad your past is. That's no problem. That's no problem for the Lord Jesus Christ and the gospel we see in the Bible. Your greatest hindrance, your greatest obstacle to you coming to Christ, to you being declared right by the judge of the universe, is most likely your own self-sufficiency. And I know, I can only imagine how difficult of a word that is to hear, and it is for all of us, and there's a reason for that, because everything in our world is training you and celebrating you to be self-sufficient. I mean, just imagine if you're on a dating app and scrolling and you find a match and you read of the match, incredibly needy woman, looking for a man to literally do everything for me, satisfy me in every possible way, meet my every possible need because I have nothing. We don't celebrate neediness. We don't celebrate dependency. We don't celebrate destitution in this world. We celebrate self-sufficiency. We train self-sufficiency. Listen, the gospel, the entire testimony of the Bible is telling you this is so difficult. God, the God of the universe, is only looking for people who are entirely dependent upon him, who know that they bring nothing to the table. That's the only people that find an audience with God, because the reality is they don't. You don't. I'm sorry to say, none of us do bring anything to the table before God, the judge of the universe. That's the reality spiritually for us all. The only question is whether or not we see it and so humble our hearts to come to him hands open. And until you realize that, any of us, you'll never come to God. You'll never believe, because you'll always trust in yourself. Laodicea, a church, Laodicea, has forgotten who she was. And evidently, there's nothing more detestable in a church, in a group of Christians, than self-sufficiency to Jesus. Self-sufficiency, if I could just go around the table and illustrate this for you to try to bring this to bear upon us. What does it look like, this great sin of self-sufficiency? Self-sufficiency, I want to suggest a few things. Self-sufficiency shows up in sacrifice or lack thereof. We've met our budget every year in our short life, relatively speaking, as a church. I assume that will not last forever. But thus far, Ted can correct me if I'm wrong, we've met our budget every single year. In fact, I think we've exceeded it. And I want to be clear, I'm very thankful for that. And we give praise to God for that. But listen to me. That means nothing if we're not living sacrificially with all of our lives, including our wallets, but all of our lives before God. In fact, if that leads us away from praying, away from hoping entirely in God to meet all of our needs, like a poor and destitute church, then think about this. Meeting our budget every year might just be an awful spiritual thing at Trinity, pulling us away from God, deceiving us from our true situation, deceiving us into trusting in ourselves and what we've done in the past. Self-sufficiency shows up in our prayers or in our prayerlessness. I long for a revival here. Yeah, at Trinity and Loudoun County, we pray for it often. We've preached on it. I believe it's a real thing in Bible and in the Bible and history, even if a lot of people abuse that language. But I long for, I trust many of you do as well, churches to be filled with people who are getting saved and churches to be made holy. And I've said many times, I personally will wonder if God is about to do it or beginning to do it or on the verge of, I don't know, he's sovereign, I'm not, but I wonder if God is about to do it when the monthly prayer meeting is overcrowded and not the most difficult meeting in the life of the church to get anybody to come to. Now, if that makes you uncomfortable and you'd rather I make it personal and not pick on you or anybody else, I'll just say before all of you, I've
3: preached more than enough times to no longer feel the need to pray on Sunday mornings right before I go on the stage. God, you better do this something this morning, or I'm gonna die on stage in front of all these people and bring great shame to my mom and my dad. It's lethal in the Christian life, self-sufficiency. Self-sufficiency reveals itself in our hopes and in what we hope in. When your team takes Washington, when your guy takes over the Capitol, and now you feel secure, when you repeatedly scroll back and forth on your finance app, staring at your net worth over and over, the same numbers, over and over and over, to anchor yourself, to feel good about your future. Self-sufficiency shows itself in relationships. Even it shows itself, ironically, in isolation. Maybe you've cut yourself off from church members because you're afraid. A lot of people do that. Or maybe you're cut off from other church members because you're good. You don't need these people. Just a little sermon, a little Bible study from the pastor on Sunday morning. You'll be fine. You have other friends. You're good. Friends, I don't know. I'll say it again. I don't know a word in all these letters which we need to hear, which I need to hear more from Jesus than this one to Laodicea. Jesus detests self-sufficient Christians. And Jesus wants to vomit out, because evidently putting out the lampstand, as with the church in Ephesus, was not strong enough of language. Jesus wants to vomit out self-sufficient churches. And yet, even to this church and to us, Jesus offers an invitation. Secondly, we'll consider Jesus at the door. Jesus at the door. Put your eyes on verse 18, where Jesus begins, "I counsel you." The originator, ruler of all God's creation, the faithful and the true witness, the great Amen, offers his counsel to us this morning. What follows those words, "I counsel you," is a word of reproof. It's a word of discipline, verse 19 says, to the church at Laodicea and to all self-sufficient churches and Christians. But it's also a word of love, offered in love. Look at verse 19. "Those whom I love," Jesus writes, "those whom I love, I reprove and discipline." Let's hear the counsel of the risen Lord Jesus. "I counsel you," verse 18 says, "to buy from me gold refined by fire, so that you may indeed be rich, and white garments, so that you may clothe yourself, and the shame of your nakedness may not be seen, and salve to anoint your eyes, so that you may see." Jesus' counsel, I want you to notice this, Jesus' counsel to this rich, self-sufficient church, he counsels them to buy more. He speaks their language, but he turns it on its head. He counsels them to buy riches, to buy clothes, to buy ointment, the very things Laodicea had and which made them to feel so secure, so safe, and so fulfilled. Jesus has just told them that they have, in fact, nothing real, nothing true, nothing which lasts. So he calls them wretched, poor, blind, naked. But Jesus here counsels them to buy the real things, gold and white garments and salve, and to buy them from him. Let me tell you something this morning, wherever and whatever you are. Health, wealth, and beauty. Health, wealth, and beauty. You all want it. And I mean, when I say that, I mean all of you, any of you who don't follow Jesus, you want health, wealth, and beauty. In some form or fashion, you want those things. And I also mean those of you who do this morning follow Jesus. You want it all too. You won't admit it because you've been taught you're not supposed to talk like that. You're not supposed to want those things because you know you shouldn't. But let's be honest, we all want it too. Hear me out on this. I think this is so important to see. The things you want, we all want, whatever you are, they're not bad things. You're not wrong to want any and all of those things. It's complicated, but I myself would personally testify. I do want to live forever. I prefer not to be poor and not to have to worry about feeding my kids. And if I'm completely honest, I'm not especially looking forward to getting old and frail and losing whatever few vestiges of youth I still have left. I'm not terribly excited about those things. We all want those things. We just don't know where to get them. And so we look to the wrong places to buy them. And Jesus here, notice, is telling you where to get them, where to get the real thing. He wants you to have them, but he wants you to really have them. In fact, throughout his entire earthly ministry, if we were listening, he was repeatedly talking about these things, health, wealth, and beauty, the real things, that is. The kingdom of heaven is like a treasure hidden in a field, which a man found and covered up. Then in his joy, he goes and sells every other treasure that he has and buys that field. And then the son said to his father, "Father, I have sinned against heaven and before you. I am no longer worthy to be called your son." But the father said back to his servants, "Bring quickly the best robe, the very best robe I have in the house, and put it on him, and put a ring on his hand, and put shoes on his feet. The Spirit of the Lord is upon me," Jesus opened up from Isaiah, first public reading in the synagogue. "The Spirit of the Lord is upon me," Jesus read, "because he has anointed me to proclaim good news to the poor. He has sent me to proclaim liberty to the captives and the recovering of sight to the blind, to set at liberty those who are oppressed, and to proclaim the year of the Lord's favor. Gold refined by fire, white garments covering up your shame, your nakedness, ointment for your eyes that we might see." They're everywhere. You must, in fact, get these things, but you can only get them from Jesus. And so let me tell you the good news of the gospel now, as I tell you the mystery of how you, how anyone can get these things, the only way to get these things from Jesus. Isaiah chapter 55. "Come, everyone who thirsts, come to the waters, and he who has no money, come and buy and eat. Come and buy wine and milk without any money and without any price. Why do you spend your money for that which is not bread, and your labor for that which does not satisfy? Listen diligently to me and eat what is good, and delight yourselves in rich food. Incline your ear and come to me. Hear, that your soul may live, and I will make with you an everlasting covenant. My steadfast, sure love of David." Here is the mystery of the gospel. You must buy from Jesus. He alone has the treasure, has the righteousness, has the healing, the salvation that we all need. But you don't have the currency. In fact, if you try to pay for these things with the currency that you do have, money, beauty, good works, your own righteous deeds, self-sufficiency, then you will never find what you want or ever receive what you most need. Jesus came to the earth and died an awful death, suffering even the wrath of God Almighty, his Father, as a testimony once and for all. Do not miss the testimony that you do not have what it takes, even a little bit. Nobody does. Otherwise, why would he die like that? But do you know what he's doing? He was becoming poor, that which he was not, that you might become in him rich. He was stripped naked in shame, becoming what you and I in reality were before God, that we might be clothed in his righteous robes. And he was crushed, even crushed unto death. He lost the breath of life, that we might live and live forever. The only way to buy from him what you need from him is to come empty-handed. "Nothing in my hands I bring, only to thy cross I cling." That's what faith is. Faith is, okay, I see it. I have nothing, nothing which counts to you, God. Nothing, and so I renounce it all. Just give me Jesus, and Jesus, give me everything that you have. That's faith. Is that you? Here's the mystery of the gospel. Those who have and trust in what they have, riches, health, beauty, doesn't matter. Those who have and who trust in what they have, in a single hour will be exposed as having nothing. And those who have nothing and who know that they have nothing, and so they look consequently entirely to Jesus, will find at the last day that their treasure has been kept waiting for them, that their white robes of righteousness could never be taken away, that their eternal healing and salvation endures forever. Do you see the mystery of the gospel? And do you believe? Here's the invitation to conclude the letter. Look at verse 20. "Behold, I stand at the door and knock," Jesus says. If anyone hears my voice and opens the door, I will come into him and eat with him, and he with me. This is that other second most famous line from the seventh letter, maybe the most famous line. It's famous because it has become one of the most popular tools in all the Bible to use for evangelism. It was indeed one of the first verses I was taught to memorize as a young Christian to share with other people who did not believe. So God loves you and he has a wonderful plan for your life and he's ready. He's ready for you. Are you ready for him? In fact, he's standing at the door of your heart right now. Will you let him in? He loves you. He's waiting. He's ready for you. I would wager there are some of you in the room, many of you in the room perhaps, who have used that verse in sharing for evangelism. I would wager that there are perhaps some of you in the room who responded to Jesus and first believed the gospel in response to the invitation of this verse. Now, let me just say before I say anything else, that is wonderful and praise the Lord. Amen. And do you know how big and awesome God is? Can I tell you how big and awesome our God is who saves? Big and awesome enough to legitimately save you for all eternity by use of a verse entirely ripped out of context and misunderstood. That's how big and awesome our God is. I want you to notice that these famous words here are addressed not to unbelievers, but to the church and to a self-sufficient, lukewarm, about to be vomited out of Jesus' mouth church, to be specific. And that deeply matters, friends, not so that we're right as if there's something so special about just being right when other people are wrong. That matters so that you and so that we will hear what Jesus is saying to us as a church. It's a surprising, provocative, meant to be provocative image. And you need to just try and envision, turn your imagination on so that you can envision what Jesus is imaging to us. This is a real church, Laodicea. Not make-believe, not symbolic. A real church gathered together, imagine on a Sunday morning, a resurrection, Lord's Day, Sunday morning in Laodicea, in a home or in a hall or wherever they're gathered, gathered to Jesus, for Jesus, in Jesus' name they are. And so in a real church in Laodicea on a Sunday morning, the last stragglers roll in through the back doors as the service begins because take heart, some of you, even I trust in the earliest days of the church, people still couldn't make it on time. It's always kids' fault. It's not just us. It's never us. It's the kids' fault. The doors are closed. The scriptures are read. And these happy, buttoned-up saints all stand up to sing to their Lord. It's an especially boisterous sing-along this morning as they sing a favorite hymn. And during the second stanza, the sweet melody comes to a screeching halt as a loud banging raps out from the back door, startling everybody in the room. And turning every head now to the back. Is it the authorities? We've never had any troubles with them before. What could this possibly be? And why are they knocking? Why don't they just come in? One of the elders of Laodicea grabs a member of the security team, walks to the back of the room, to the knocking at the door. Just come in, why don't you? He calls out. You've locked the door and shut me out, the voice answers back. Everyone's welcomed here, the elder returns, confusedly now fidgeting with the lock to see what in the world is going on. Not everyone. You locked me out long ago. Who is this? The elder asks, his suspicions now rising. Do you not recognize my voice? The stranger replies. The elder's now frozen.

0: locked out, offering invitations to those inside for a feast.
1: I want to say something just quickly to individuals and then to our church family before I close, because that's how Jesus speaks here. Anyone here, if anyone hears my voice, is written in the singular. And so is him. I will come to him and eat with him is written in the singular. And yet the entire letter, as all the letters to all the churches, is addressed to the entire church as a whole. And so to individuals, I want to say to you, maybe you're coasting. Maybe you're hiding. Maybe your faith is thinning out, and you know exactly what I mean when I say that. You once believed in desperation, you believed, but you're older now, you've got questions now, you've also got money now, and you've got a life. You've got such a busy life. Repent, Jesus says. Zealously repent, he says. The invitation here for us all is to repent. Pride will destroy you. Self-sufficiency is your greatest enemy with God. Let it go, let it die before it's too late. And to the church, and to our church, I just don't care what we think about our church. And I want to say, so many of you, I'm sure some of you disagree with this, just keep those thoughts to yourself, but so many of you love our church, and I know this because you tell me that all the time, and I'm so encouraged by what you say, and I'm encouraged by our church too. I can tell you more of the problems, but I'm so encouraged by it too. But at the end of the day, that doesn't really matter. All that matters is what Jesus, the risen Son of God, the great Amen, thinks of us. It doesn't matter what I think. It doesn't matter what you think. It doesn't matter how good of an experience you have. It only matters what he sees, because he sees reality. And the only safe path for us or any church as a congregation is the path of humility, of deeply humble, desperate hearts, which lead to open, dependent hands. God, you come. God, you do it. God, you give us everything, because we got nothing to bring to the table. Let everything else in us die, that that might live and grow and take over our community. If it does, if we will repent and humble ourselves before him once more and always more, then he will dine with us. He'll be with us. Our Savior and our friend is an image of intimacy. The invitation has been sent out. It's for us to receive it. And that dinner with us, the Lord's Supper maybe, which we're not going to take this morning because I canceled it, and you can ask me about it later, but we're going to take it next week. The Lord's Supper is just a picture, and that picture will soon give way to a feast with our friend and Savior and King, an eternal feast. Revelation 19:9, and the angel said to me, write this, blessed are those who are invited to the marriage supper of the Lamb. And he said to me, these are the true words of God. God, we pray that you would, by your Holy Spirit, give us wisdom as individuals and as a people to know how to respond to your word in humility, in repentance, and with joy. And we pray these things in Jesus' name. Amen.
2: 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And now, here's more information on the message you just heard.
3: 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Next weekend on Study Hall, we continue Matt Felton's series, Revelation, with the message, Seven Letters. 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

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Study Hall started the hour with Pastor Matt Felton's series, Revelation, and the teaching to the lukewarm church. 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

0: Beginning the hour on Pilgrim Radio, Kane gave you Wake Up Sleeper. This is Annalisa Morgeson, and we're going to fill the rest of our time together by continuing to glorify our Lord and Savior with the music of Matthew West, Torrin Wells, and up next, Riley Clemens, who encourages you to keep on hoping.
1: The

You just heard Good by Matthew West on Pilgrim Radio. The book, The Call, was written by author and social critic Oz Guinness. He said, "We are not primarily called to do something or go somewhere. We are called to someone. We are not called to special work, but to God. The key to answering the call is to be devoted to no one and to nothing above God Himself." Guinness wrote those words to challenge our tendency to identify ourselves by a job, a ministry, or a destination, and to remember that before God calls us to a task, He calls us first and foremost to Himself. Music continues with Kate Thompson, urging you to seek the arms of Jesus.

Here's a daily devotional from Johnny Erickson Tada's book, Pearls of Great Price. From Ezekiel 22, verse 30. I looked for a man among them who would build up the wall and stand before me in the gap on behalf of the land, so I would not have to destroy it, but I found none. The horrors that occurred on September 11th, 2001, shook not only our country, but the world. Several thousand people lost their lives, and the fireball images that flashed around the world became unforgettable. As deeply moving and heart-wrenching as 9/11 was, its evil pales beside other entries in the dark catalog of recent history. In the Rwandan bloodbath in 1994, for example, Hutus ferociously slaughtered more than 800,000 Tutsis in less than 3 months. It was the clearest case of genocide since the Holocaust and three times the speed of Hitler's extermination of the Jews and Gypsies. In Rwandan terms, it was the equivalent of more than two World Trade Center slaughters every single day for 100 days straight. That's sobering, especially when you consider how the world responded to America's plight after 9/11, yet turned a blind eye to, and often weren't aware of, what happened in Rwanda. Never again, the civilized world intoned after the Nazi Holocaust. You never know might be more realistic. God is looking for individuals who will stand in the gap on behalf of the people of the world who are struggling against injustice and genocide. Edmund Burke said, "The only thing necessary for the triumph of evil is for good men to do nothing." When evil threatens, we can take measures to prevent it, take action against it, inform others about it, help those being oppressed by it, encourage those who work against it, and much more. What examples of costly stands against evil have you experienced in your own life? How is God asking you to stand in the gap today? Lord God, I know that evil abounds in this world. Empower me to make a stand where I am able, and to encourage those who are struggling against injustice around the world. From Johnny Erickson Tada's book, Pearls of Great Price, on Pilgrim Radio.

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1: More than welcome, Aaron Schust. A Pilgrim Original program airs on the weekends. It's the next faith-filled step where Sonny Cain explores simple, practical ways to respond to God's word in our everyday lives. And this week she has a conversation with the comedian Nazareth, who shares how Jesus transformed his career and what he's learned about finding joy and making room for laughter in a serious world. You can hear the next faith-filled step at 1 p.m. Pacific, 2 p.m. Mountain today. Brother and sister, it has been another Saturday morning well spent with you. And stick around to enjoy the rest of what we've got lined up for you here at The Pilgrim, like this one from Danny Gokey called Live Up to Your Name. There

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And some days the road feels longer than others, and that's why we're here. We want to bring you great music, God's word, and encouragement that points you back to Jesus. A little strength for the journey right when you need it. 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

That was Big Daddy Weave with I've Just Seen Too Much, and I want to thank you for being with us here on The Pilgrim on this Saturday. We're your companion for the way, and as we continue, I want to read this from North Carolina pastor J.D. Greer. He said, being able to articulate the gospel with accuracy is one thing. Having its truth captivate your soul is quite another. And I just think that's so beautiful because we've all been in seasons before where we rely on head knowledge alone. But there is something to be said when God grabs a hold of our heart. Sometimes it's in the most gut-wrenching of seasons, those places where we come to know God personally by name, where his truth, his word, the character of who he is grabs a hold of us and changes us through and through. Well, we're back to the music with Kane on The Pilgrim.

You're listening to The Pilgrim, and we're bringing you strength for the journey today. And you know, one of the ways that we gain strength, I think, is by taking ourselves a little less seriously. And we're talking all about laughter today, and I want you to join in. We've got the next Faith-Filled Step. That's ahead at 1 p.m. Pacific. And comedian Nazareth, he spent more than 30 years making people laugh. And this week, he is talking with us about how Jesus transformed his career and what he's learned about finding joy and making room for laughter in a serious world. That's just around the corner on the next Faith-Filled Step. I can't wait to listen with you. But first, here's Hope Darst with Love Like This.

William Gurnall says, Satan knows that a saint without knowledge of the gospel is as vulnerable as an army without ammunition. Keeping you informed spiritually, we're Pilgrim Radio.

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3: 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Each week, we'll explore simple, practical ways to respond to God's Word in our everyday lives. Let's choose wisdom over willpower, purpose over pressure, and take the next faith-filled step together. One day, one moment, one decision at a time. Well, hey, friend, you know, sometimes I think we need to be reminded that laughter is a gift. We know scripture tells us that a cheerful heart is good medicine. And in our world, there are no shortage of heavy things competing for our attention. But there is something to be said about making room in our lives for a good laugh. Well, my guest today has spent more than 30 years helping people to do just that. Comedian Nazareth. He has performed in all 50 states, appeared on Comedy Central, ABC Family, and NBC. And today he uses clean comedy to bring laughter and hope to churches and communities through his nonprofit, Laughter for All. But I wanted to know the man behind the comedy, how his relationship with Jesus changed the direction of his career, what he's learned about the power of humor, and why laughter matters not only on a comedy stage, but in our families, our faith, and even in some of life's harder moments. And yes, today we laughed along the way. With that, here's my conversation with Nazareth. Nazareth, I want to welcome you today on The Next Faith-Filled Step. I know I got to meet you years ago. We were talking about that before we started hitting record here. You came into a church I was working for, and man, you are such a blessing. So I can't wait to share you today with our listeners. Thanks for being with us.
4: Thank you for having me. It's an honor. I love it.
3: Well, before we get into talking and learning more about you, I always love starting here. You know, there is this difference between knowing about God and knowing Him personally. And I'm just curious, when it comes to the names of God or the aspects of His character, I'd love to hear what part of who He is most resonates with you.
4: That's a great question. I always go to merciful God. You know, sometimes you live your whole day and you want to serve God and you love God, but you're doing it in your own flesh. And sometimes this has really blew my way to understand this. And I'm not a theologian, but I'm saying sometimes our flesh can do great things, can prepare sermons, can give evangelistic messages, can do great comedy and all that. But it's all flesh, and Jesus wants me to die to my flesh. So I'm always asking, Lord, be merciful if I act anything out of my own pride, my own confidence. I don't want that. So that's the word merciful is really big for me.
3: Yeah, it's funny. I ask that question every interview, and merciful is not one that has come up before.
4: So, well, you didn't have that bad of people.
3: I guess.
4: You had Randy McWhorter, right? Did you have Randy on the show?
3: Well, I don't think I ever have. Oh, Should I have him on the program?
4: No. Yeah, he's a good voice. But anyway, this is, merciful is the first thing that comes. There's so many names for God. See, I was born in the Holy Land. I was 3 years old. My family is all Greek, originally Greek Orthodox Christians from the day of Pentecost. They became Christians. So for me, I knew about Jesus. I wore my cross in Kuwait, where I lived as a, you know, as a Christian living in Kuwait, which is a Muslim country. So I knew who Jesus is. I know there was a God, and I know he knew my heart. And I knew my heart was corrupt. So that's, I knew all that. But when I came to know Jesus, who he is, that completely changed everything. So, yeah, so that's where I'm from, the land of milk and honey, but I'm lactose intolerant.
5: So I got to ask you, you're from the land of milk and honey, but I have always wondered, what is the story behind the name Nazareth?
4: Well, the joke is, like, I was named after a city, and I, you know, close to where I was born. I feel sorry for my brother Waikiki, and my other brother Albuquerque, and my sister Buffalo. I mean, that was a joke, but it was just a name. I was named Nazareth. Nazareth comes, there's two different meanings to it. One is victorious, which my parents named me that. Another name is, if you go to the biblical, like the Hebrew name, it's a root. That's root that springs out the word from Nazareth. So I don't know. I don't want to be a root. So, hey, I'm victorious.
5: I don't want to be a root. But we want to root for you, right?
4: So yeah. You know, like the Bible said, Sonny, it said, you know, we can be like grass that will disappear, and we can be like a tree planted by the rivers of water. So if you're grass, I mean, what's your eulogy going to be? He was short, green, and loved sprinklers. But I want to be a tree that planted by the river that produces fruit. So yes, I love the Lord, and I love this country.
5: I know you've been doing family-friendly comedy for more than 30 years, and you've performed in all 50 states. You've been on TV. You've written books. You started a nonprofit, and we're going to get to some of that. But when you're not standing on a stage and making people laugh, tell us a little bit about who you are.
4: I'm a home guy. I love my wife. I love my kids. And that's all I do. When I'm not on stage, when I'm not on the road, I'm home. I don't golf. I don't do any activities. Not because I don't want to. I want to be with my kids. I want to be with my wife. I want to be home. And few days ago, we sent our last vulture in the nest, our last baby. She turned 18, and we dropped her at college last week. So it's a whole different feeling. So now I'm going, wait, I can do more tours. I can go on the road again. And now my wife is like, yeah. I'm like, hey, you can come with me now. Because we're empty. But yeah, I'm I love to be with my wife. I love to be. We just celebrated August 10th, celebrated 30 years of marriage.
5: Congratulations.
4: I'll share the story with you whenever you want to hear it, how we met and all that.
5: Oh, well, let's go into it right now. Tell me about it.
4: Oh, okay. Well, good. When I moved to California, I was doing 3 jobs a day, trying to take care of, because my mom and dad moved in with me, and I tried to take care of them, working 3 jobs. And I don't know why I decided I want to run a marathon. I didn't know Jesus personally back then, so I was doing drugs and drinking and working 3 jobs, and it's just all that. So I decided to run a marathon, which I never planned to. And I wasn't training for. So it was a mistake. But I started running. And within 2 miles, Sonny, my body became like a dysfunctional family going fighting. It was like my lungs were like, the grandpa, I don't need this. I can't breathe. I can't breathe. Stop. And then my heart became like the wife is going, hey, I'm the only one pumping here. Nobody told me we're going to do this. Let me stop and see what happens to all of you. And then my legs were like, are we there yet, Dad? Are we there yet, Dad? It was just terrible. But I continued. And I made it to the 22-mile mile. And then a homeless lady, this was Los Angeles, 1990, she goes, honey, you can see the finish line. Don't stop. You'll get the energy. I didn't, but I finished it. And when I finished it, I said, you know what? What do I want to do in life that if nobody pays me for it, I will still give it my best? Mm-hmm. And it was seeing people laugh, not thinking I'm funny or people thinking, oh, he's funny. It's I wanted to see people laugh. Because when they laugh, Sonny, they forget about their problems. Mm-hmm. And I have so many stories of maybe elderly ladies or young people say, hey, for the last 2 hours, I forgot about my cancer. For the last 4 hours, I felt, you know, I laughed for the laugh. I haven't been laughing. I've been on Lexapro. I've been on depression medication. And for the last 2 hours, I found myself laughing. I was like, Yes, that's what I decided to do comedy for people to laugh and to heal and to all that. So I started doing comedy, and somehow I truly, now that I'm a Christian, I believe God was involved in the process. Some people think God works with them right when they accept Christ. No, no, God was working beforehand in that. So I started right away, had management. I was doing Vegas. I was doing the biggest comedy clubs in the country. And NBC was doing a sitcom for me called Fish Out of Water, Middle Eastern Man in America. I was working with Chris Rock, Adam Sandler, Kevin James, all these guys. And life was just great. You know, all the drugs I want, all the alcohol I want, and all the parties I can go to. It was all available. And a friend invited me to church. He's like, Naz, would you go to church with me? And I go, why are you whispering? He goes, oh, I don't want to offend you. Offend me? I'm from the Holy Land. We gave you Jesus, right? I'm like, nobody can. We gave you Jesus. The Italians gave you what? Pizza? The French gave you what? The Statue of Liberty? The Chinese gave you Walmart? We gave you, you know, Jesus. So I said, yeah, I'll go. But I went, and it was a Southern Baptist church in Tustin, California, 1993. And I was really scared because my friend couldn't go. He had an emergency. So I'm walking into a Southern Baptist church all by myself. I had long hair at the time. And the deacon said, can you put your hair behind you in a jacket? I go, why? He goes, we don't want people with long hair. I was like, okay. He said, unless you want to sit with the tax collectors, the ushers in the back. So I said, okay. So I sat in the back, and I knew there was a God. I knew God loves me. You know, no, I didn't know God loves me. I knew God knows my heart. And it was lustful, greedy, just selfish. And I'm like, okay, I'm sorry, God. I know we're Christians. I need to come here more often. And if I come here 200 times, maybe you'll start, you know, I'll be a good person to come to you. And the pastor said, come as you are, God will do the work. And that's all it took. I went forward, gave my life to Christ. Monday morning, I called my management, Chuck Harris. I said, I quit.
5: Whoa.
4: I quit everything. I quit the sitcom thing. I quit the clubs. I quit everything. I have some dates left that I covered because I don't want to break a contract, but I quit everything. And he was so upset, so mad, and I just quit. And that was it. And a week later, my pastor comes to me. He goes, Naz, would you like to do a comedy show for our church? I'm like, are you crazy? You can't do that for a church. He goes, why not? God created humor. Satan perverted it. We go, okay, I'll do it. And that was one of the best shows I did. And a deacon who's with the Lord said, God, use this man's comedy to, number one, bring people to Christ, number two, to encourage the believers, and number three, to provide a way for Christians to be able to be entertained without the garbage. And I thought it was just a prayer, but that was the Holy Spirit calling for me. So since then, we've seen almost 100,000 people make commitments to Christ after a comedy show. So a lot of people attacked us in the beginning and go, how can you have comedy in the church? How can you do comedy and say you're Christian and are you making fun of Jesus? Are you doing jokes about the Lord? No, we don't. But you know what? Some people will never step in a church, but they will come to a comedy event and they will hear the gospel. So I did that. I was single and I prayed. I said, Lord, no more pornography, no more drinking, no more lying to women, no more living with any outside of marriage. I want to live for you, but I want a beautiful wife with a rich father that knows the Bible. That was my requirement. I was still a baby Christian, so I thought God can do anything. I know he still can do anything, but you start as you grow in the faith. Yeah, God can do that. But no, I had that faith. That's baby faith. I said, God, that's what I want. But let your will be done. And the first year, no dates, no nothing. Nobody wanted to go out on a date. I said, Lord, she doesn't have to have a rich father, beautiful, and a New Testament. It's good. Second year, I'm losing hair. I'm like, Lord, she doesn't have to be beautiful. Just to look good to look at without makeup. That's all I need. And the book of John is fine with me. Third year, I'm like, Lord, I'm gaining weight here. I'm erasing my phone messages without touching it, because we gain it right here, man. And I said, John 3:16, bring her over. I'll witness to her. And that was my prayer. And I waited. That year, my dad was dying at Hogue Hospital, Newport Beach, California. And he goes, son, would you do me a favor when I die? I said, anything for you, Dad. He said, would you go to the Gaza Strip for me in the Holy Land? And I'm like, the south of Israel. It's like, are you? He said, yeah, that's where we're from. And that's where I want you to go and change the home's name into your mom's name. I said, okay, I'll do it for you. When he went to be with the Lord, I flew into Tel Aviv. I drove to the Gaza. And the first night, my cousin found out, he's from Baltimore. He found out I'm going there. He said, you're going to be my best man. Okay, so I just got there into the Gaza. And he goes, and there's some Christian Gaza. I know right now people, a lot of Christians think that, you know, we hate them. They're all terrorists or all this. And that's not the case. We need to pray for these people as we pray for others. So I went. You know, I said, I went with him. He said, come meet my fiance and her family. So I went to his fiance's house only to find out that her mom was a widow, that her husband was my dad's best friend from 30 years ago. So it was a good connection. And her sister invited us to a concert that night. And we went to a concert. And at dinner, my cousin looks at me. He goes, Naz, you look happy. What's wrong with you? You're in Gaza. Why are you happy? I go, Jesus changed my life. He gave me a reason to live. He gave me a purpose. And her sister said, me too. And I look at her and she's beautiful. I said, would you like to marry me? And she goes, I've been waiting for a born again believer to come to this side of the world for 3 years now. She goes, I'm going to take you serious. I go, yeah. She goes, let me pray and fast for 3 days. I'll get back to you. And 3 days later, she came back. She goes, I'm starving. Let's do it.
5: Wow.
4: God gave me a wife.
5: So just your testimony at that place of saying, I'm a born-again Christian, that was the thing she needed to hear to say me too. And then you just propose. Like,
4: I propose.
5: Just making sure I didn't miss anything.
4: You said, that's why I brought you here. That's why I brought you here. And God just went. But you know what, Sonny, if there's single people listening right now, and I want to tell you, you got to do it God's way. You got to keep your promise to him. You can't be dating everyone and just sleeping around and doing all that thing and expect God to give you a godly wife that's one of his daughters.
5: Yeah.
4: You know, I'm a father. I have two daughters. I will never give my daughter to a man that's doing that. But so I did it God's way. I kept myself pure. I promised him to just go about his business and serve him. So that's what happened. And God honored it. And 30 years. Yeah. Last week.
5: So that was just, you just got there. She prays and fasts for 3 days. How long until you got married?
4: 5 days later, we got engaged. And I flew back to the U.S. and I tried to save some money so we can get married. It was a year later, exactly a year later, we got married. But we got engaged right away. And we did all our dating on the phone, Sonny. Mm-hmm. And that was, I want to encourage people. If you meet someone you like and you know that's a person you want to hopefully you get married to, don't be going out to restaurants, dating all the time, going places, because that's distracting. Mm-hmm. We were on the phone for hours talking. And then before the wedding, I went and bought two bridal magazine books, the same issue, and I send her one, and she would go open to page two, because there's nothing in Gaza. You can't buy anything, hardly anything there. So she goes, what do you think of this wedding dress? What do you think? I go, yeah, I love it. She goes, okay, good. Let's buy this one for me. And she goes, what do you think of this? What do you think of that? I got, so I went to the wedding with all like a wedding dress and all the stuff for the wedding. It was just great. God just have a sense of humor that way.
5: Amazing. And 30 years later, and you guys have how many kids?
4: We have three children and we praise God. It's just been, you know, I have a great marriage. It's not perfect marriage. It's not. See, sometimes people, I see talking about how perfect. Oh, shut up. Marriage is hard. Marriage is difficult. It's not like I'll be sleeping on the recliner and my wife's going, oh, thank you, Lord, for giving your beloved sleep. He missed the trash truck twice already. And I don't look at the American Express bill and go, thank you, Lord, for my wife at the mall walks by faith, not by sight. We don't, but we have the real issue that everybody else is. What happens is that at the end of the day, the Holy Spirit put some mercy and peace in our hearts and go, you know what? Why are you selfish? Why don't you go and apologize? And sometimes we don't even have to apologize. We just look at each other and we start laughing. I'm like, that was stupid. And that's you know, I'm not saying every marriage is great. Some people shouldn't be in a marriage. Some people are abusive that you shouldn't be stay married to. I know I say that. This, oh, how can you say that? No. I can say that. Yesterday in our Bible study, we're talking about, you know, Mark 10. It was like, you know, not... When you say the word divorce and Christians get so scared. No, if the husband's abusive, he already broke that commitment before God already. That was just for free.
5: I know, just a free tip, right?
4: A free tip. How do you get holy water? You boil the hell out of it. That's how you do it. I'm a comedian. I'm a pastor. I'm an ordained pastor too, but I just do it because I do big crusade. I rent big arenas. You told me about my one of my nonprofits called Laughter for All. And I found that, you know, a lot of people who love to laugh and they need to laugh, they can't afford to go to an event where they can pay $20 or $30 and pay for two drink minimums, or to go to a Christian concert and pay $150 a ticket or $100. You can't. So God put it in my heart to the ministry. What we do is we rent a stadium or an arena or a theater and bring people for free. Single moms who are busy trying to bring groceries, you know, and they can't think of going to the movies. Come on and laugh for free. And I bring comedians with me. And at the end, after I finish the show, I give an invitation to Christ and give him the hope.
5: That's
4: what I love doing. That's Laughter for All ministry. That's what we love doing. We send comedians to homeless shelters, to rescue missions, to women's, in homes that need help. We send comedians and let them make them laugh for free. I pay the comedians. I tell them, don't take money, but tell them about Jesus. That's it.
5: Yeah. I keep going back to those first moments you were talking about where you literally pray to receive Christ and then the next day you go all in and you quit everything. That is something that you don't hear very often. I think even as people have been following Christ for a long time, they might get like a nudge that maybe what they're doing is not quite honoring, but they feel trapped in, but this is how I'm taking care of my family, or, you know, all of the excuses. My goodness, what on earth do you feel just moved you in such a way that you had the courage to drop everything? And have you had to do that since? Like, have you felt God calling you to go all in other areas, and have you had the same courage?
4: You know, you ask great questions, Sonny. I'll tell you what happened. The reason I was you quit everything, we call it cold turkey, because I don't trust myself. I trusted the Holy Spirit. And I told God, I said, don't expect me to be strong and disciplined on my own. I need the Holy Spirit to do that. And so a lot of people say, starting tomorrow, I'm going to start doing this. I'm going to quit this. I'm going to stop drinking. I'm going to stop watching porn. I'm going to stop doing this. You can't. You can stop on your flesh is capable of giving you discipline to a certain degree when things are good. The minute you're weak, you're tired, you're depressed, you're going to go back to it. But to be able to say, God, I don't trust myself. The week after or a month after I gave my life to Christ, the pastor who led me to Christ left his wife and went with his best friend's wife, and they left six kids, and they went and they had an affair together. The guy that was giving me, like discipling me as a new believer, was sleeping around with a soldier's wife, and he had to go and confess. I'm like, oh, these two big people I don't trust myself, Lord. I don't trust myself. And I still, to this day, I don't trust myself. I go, Lord, I don't want to trust myself. I don't want to be alone with a woman. I don't want to be dry. I don't want to do any of that. I don't want to go drink alcohol. I don't want to be in a place where there's, because I don't know. Maybe I'm stronger. I'm much stronger now, but I don't trust myself. So I leave it to the Holy Spirit. And that's how I go all in other arenas. I did when I started Laughter for All. I went all in with just like, okay, we need to find ways to bring laughter to people who need it the most. Mm-hmm. So another thing, 2009, when the Iraqi war happened, a lot of the Iraqi people that were serving with our military had to leave the country and came here. God put it on the heart to start a ministry for refugees and that came there to be able to share the gospel with them. And I went all in, and praise God. Right now we serve 2,000 families and, wow, you know, 450 families a year. Food, English classes, job training, driving, everything, taking care of their kids for free. And God provides the money for that. So praise God.
5: Would you say there is that version of you that was all in, I'm totally yours, God? Is there anything that present day Nazareth would value hearing from that version of you all those years ago? Anything you need to hear from the past version of yourself that was so in love with Jesus?
4: Okay, so you know what? You should spend more time quiet before the Lord. Mm-hmm. That's what it is. I think I need to be quiet because I can jump in and I think it's the Holy Spirit, but it's my flesh kicking in. Mm-hmm. I need to be quiet more, the Lord. I need to take time and say, okay, because if I get excited about something, I'm ready. It's like, and God says, wait. And I don't wait. So yeah, I need to tell myself that. You know what? I get up at 5 every morning. I spend an hour with the Lord. If I don't have that, that's my charging my phone. I charge my phone overnight, but I charge myself from 5 to 6 in the morning. Then 6 o'clock, me and my attorney neighbor, we go to the gym for an hour and a half. I come home. I walk my demon dog that thinks I'm a rescue. She thinks I'm a rescue. So I walk her for 2.5 miles listening to either preaching, to worship, to prayer, maybe just quiet, walking with the Lord, quiet. So that's my charging time. And then I come home, I work. Today at 5 o'clock, we have a junior high ministry with 200 students, and I'm one of the 7th grade boys leaders. So for the last few years, this is what I've been doing, is just go and be a man in front of these young kids, the boys. Hey, this is what a Christian man looks like. I don't have to do anything. And I have an Adderall spray because it all happens.
5: An Adderall spray. This is great. And you have to have some special kind of calling to be in junior high ministry. At one point, my husband, he like loves junior high kids. And I was really awkward in high school, really awkward in junior high, like everyone. But I'm still awkward around those kids. I'm still that person. And I just felt like, man, the only way to connect with them was to either talk about farts or lipstick. That was the girls in my small group. And I'm like, oh, goodness. But man, that's having a comedian in that space. Do you help make them laugh as well?
4: Oh, I tell them, every clean joke, they get $1. So, I mean, I can afford to give like $20 each day or something. So each time they come in and like, give me a clean joke. Okay, here you go. Here's a clean joke. And they give them $1. So they run to the snack bar and they get snacks. So these kids now, when they come to me, they're thinking of something funny. And some of them just open up and they, you know, and actually the leaders, there's a lot of leaders in their 20s. And while I'm just sitting where they're teaching, my job also is a bathroom monitor. I make sure one person at a time goes to the bathroom. So these leaders come to me and say, hey, my dad's an alcoholic. I don't know what to do or something. So I'm able to give them wisdom that way. So God just, listen, people, God is short-staffed. He is. The harvest is plentiful, but his laborers are few. And he can use you in ways you cannot imagine. And when you invest your 10% of time, I'm not talking money, we should do that too. But if you put 10% of your time for God's ministry, you will have all that. People say, how do you have time, Naz? I have a ministry called Christian Mission to Gaza that we work. We had a church in Gaza, evangelical church we built. Also an appraisal ministry, which is a ministry in Colorado that we put big festivals, we bring for God and country, Mercy Me, all that. So I'm involved in 5 or 6 ministries. And I still have time. My wife said, what's wrong with you? Go do a show. I'm tired of you being home. My kids never miss. They said, I asked them, have you ever felt I wasn't around for you? They go, no, Dad, you've always been there. Sometimes you were too much. So how do I have this time? You tithe of your time. Mm. And you tithe of your money, and God blesses you accordingly.
5: Well, and it's not lost on me. You know, just as I'm listening to so much of your life here, like, God took the best pieces of who you are. He put the funny in you, right?
4: Yes, he did. I give him the credit.
5: I mean, and the fact that is the very thing that when you submitted it before the Lord, it's been how he uses you in this world. And I think for people who are listening, I mean, maybe being funny is not their thing, but they might have some sort of a gift in them.
4: Yes,
5: that I think sometimes we live so compartmentalized that maybe people don't see that you bring all of who you are into how you serve the world. How would you encourage somebody to?
4: Look at you. Look at you. You did worship. You do worship. You do teaching. You do radio. You do podcast. You do everyone that says, Lord, use me, and I don't know how. And he is ready. He's waiting. He's short-staffed, and he wants to use you. He could use angels, but he said, nope, I chose people. So he's going to use you, and he's going to find, you will find a way to be able to reach people. It doesn't have to be 100,000 or a million people. It could be one person. Listen, there's a single mom somewhere that doesn't know how to fix the sink. Mm-hmm. But you can. Maybe she doesn't know how to change the oil in her car. But you can. And you think, oh, everybody knows that. No, not everybody. I don't know how to change the oil in my car. I don't know. I know how to put gas in it. But that's it. So there's a lot of people that can use what you think is just a normal thing that you do. Some of you can teach. You can help teach them. There's so many ways you can serve in the kingdom of God. And you have to say, Lord, use me.
5: Yeah.
4: Available.
5: Yeah, that willingness is so key.
4: Yes.
5: So, you know, there's no shortage right now, Nazareth, of serious things that are happening in our world. And sometimes it can almost feel wrong to laugh when life gets really heavy. Have you ever wrestled with that tension? And what place do you feel like laughter has when life doesn't really feel funny?
4: I love your questions. Laughter, when we joke, like sometimes I joke, the day my son got hit by a car.
5: Oh my goodness.
4: At going to school, the crossing guard was watching and didn't do anything. And my son was crossing, and my wife calls me screaming, John got hit by a car. I'm like, what? And I go, what was the crossing guard doing? Helping a chicken cross the road? I wasn't being funny. That's how my mind works. And sometimes people feel I can't laugh in this situation because it's wrong, or I feel people don't think I'm empathetic or something. No, laughter, God gave us laughter as a Tylenol that will not take your problem away, but will distract the pain for a while so you can focus and be strengthened and be able to face it again. That's what we do. So when people come to laugh for 2 hours with me, they leave encouraged, they leave lifted up. I didn't take their cancer away. I didn't pay their bills. I didn't do anything extra. What I did is I gave them a new refreshed way, because there's hormones that secretes in the body when we laugh. It's like it's endorphin. It makes you feel good. It makes you feel healed a little bit. But if you go watch a comedian who is dirty and against your values and you expect your laughter to help you, it's not. You need to go somewhere and laugh at someone who shares the same values as you are, even your political views. Yeah. Because if you feel like, that's not me, I don't like that, and you have this nervous laughter, that doesn't help you. God created laughter for us to be able to distract us for a season, that we're able to continue to do that. So yeah, people need to laugh. I always encourage people. There's so much. When I started comedy, there was no way to watch comedians except going to a show or maybe sometimes specials on HBO and Comedy Central. But now it's all over. And now I was one of the very few Christian comedians when I started. There was only Shonda Pierce wasn't in. She came in after us. It was Mark Lowry and a couple others. That was it. Now there's so many comedians, Hawkins and others and all these guys. You can watch them on YouTube and they're clean and they're Christian and great. There is dry bar comedy.
5: Yeah. Which just made you comedian of the year, I saw.
4: This is God. This is God. And when they called me, I thought it was a joke. I'm like, yeah, right. And they go, no. We chose your special to be comedian of the year. And they send me a trophy. But praise God, it's just an affirmation. From the day I was born till the day Jesus said, well done, good and faithful servant, I'll take all the validation I can get.
5: Yeah.
4: It will help with my insecurity. We're all insecure in a certain way, but...
5: Well, and when your children give you the eye rolls because, dad's trying to be funny again, you can show them that trophy. And I do know that you actually, your heart for being a father as well as humor, you brought that into a book, You're So Funny, Daddy. And you talked about communicating with humor. And I know we're kind of nearing the end of our time here, but what did humor give you as a dad that you don't think you could have had without it? Oh, there's the book. There you go.
4: There's the book. And you know, when I wrote it, Sonny, I wrote the book because there was a time, it was 2018, when people were really stressed out. They lost job. Nobody was hiring comedian. Nobody was doing things. And people were coming home stressed. And I told people in the book, fathers, before you open the garage door, before you walk into the house, stop and say, my house is not a house of stress. If I tell my kids the Lord is the Lord of our home and he's my God, why am I stressed out? So when you come in, you know, someone showed you a YouTube video that was funny and appropriate. Show it to your kids at night instead of watching crime and murder and all that. Mm-hmm. Why don't you watch something funny and clean with your kids and let them see you laugh? Because whenever kids see the parents laugh, they have that peace that going, well, I think they're in control. I think they can handle it.
5: Yeah.
4: Stuff like that. Just little. So I give in the book 50 ideas of silly stuff what you can do with your kids that will help you, will help you communicate better. Because let's say you're a mom and you have a daughter and she's having a hard day at school. But you come in and comfort her and you joke with her. Trust me. After that, she will listen to whatever you have to say. Mm-hmm. But if you come in and it's like, don't you do this, don't do that. And no, that's wrong. They will not listen to you. So laughter opens the door for people.
5: So when a child is being their teenage self and they're copping a major attitude, how are you softening things like that with humor before you go in?
4: I used to walk into my daughter's room and she's like, get out of the room. I'm like, I pay the mortgage here. And I start just like joking. So tell me, something funny happened to you today? Nothing, honey. What? Tell me what happened and horrible stuff. And just to keep trying to be humorous about it.
5: Yeah, I was just curious if you had like tips, direct
4: tips. Just go
5: with
4: the guitar and just start singing stupid songs. Or just like, hey, did you hear the joke about this? Or just make up any dad joke or anyone, just something. And they go, wait. This person is really here. They're not here to fight with me. They're here to hear how was my day. And somehow it's like better than coming and say, I don't want your attitude. Don't give me this. You didn't win anything right now. But if you go with that and then later on, while the counts like, hey, don't do this again. Mm-hmm. You know what? I'm your parent. I love you. Nobody else will love you like I do. Don't give me this attitude. I know you had a hard day. I had a hard day too. Do you want me to come with that attitude? You know, so tell me, we can talk. We can talk. I can relate to you. I've been through what you've been through. You know, I've been bullied. I've been hit. Things didn't go my way. But if you want to talk about it, I'll talk to you about it.
5: Yeah.
4: And then sometimes you tell people at dinner table, tell me a joke. Who heard a good joke today? Who saw a funny YouTube or a funny Instagram or funny something? Show it to us. Let's laugh together. My family, we have something called together. It's like we share the funny stuff that we found funny. We share it with the rest of the family. So we're always in connecting. And humor does help.
5: It does.
4: Not always. I mean, I don't want you to think like every single time it's going to happen.
5: Yeah.
4: But that's...
5: Well, it's interesting. I mean, humor, I think my husband's a police officer. And
4: he hangs out. Yeah, I mean, they're serious people.
5: But actually, their way as just, I've watched him with so many of his coworkers. These are guys who would have each other's back. I mean, they take a bullet for each other. Right. And yet, they're constantly using humor. And sometimes they'll even talk about, I mean, that's even at inappropriate times, because it's what keeps them and helps them continue the hard parts of their job. Right. So there is something to that. God has given us laughter for a reason.
4: Distracting us from whatever, the hard stuff in life.
5: Yeah. I think sometimes it's just getting rid of the guilt that we feel when we're laughing, when we're walking through something heavy.
4: Yeah, but it's okay. That's when you need it. That's when you... I got to tell you this quick story.
5: Yes.
4: Okay, I was in Vidalia, Georgia, and I was ready to go do a show and a concert. And in the kitchen, there were ladies working. And this lady comes, she goes, "Honey, I'm sorry, but if you see me leave in the middle of the show, can I tell you where I'm going?" I said, "What?" She goes, "Last year, me and my 16-year-old daughter went to Florida, vacationing just the two of us. And she befriended a guy that looked like her age. And they were walking the beach. And that was the last time I saw her. He raped her and killed her." And she goes, "Tomorrow, I have to go to court and hear what happened."
5: Oh.
4: She goes, "I can't stay the whole night, but I want to hear you. I want to laugh a little bit before I hear tomorrow." So I was on stage, finished the show, ran back to where she was. And I asked the lady, "Was she laughing?" She goes, "She was howling. She was laughing." That's what laughter does.
5: Yeah.
4: Did I change her situation? I did not. Did I make her feel a little better, a little more to be able to handle tomorrow? Yes. Mm-hmm. And that's what God gave us laughter for.
5: I love that. That is such a perfect ending here. Before we do that, though, I'm guessing, you know, you've talked a lot about ministries that you are in. You've talked a lot about your story. How can our listeners catch up with you, find out more about you and all of that?
4: Well, contact the ICE and the FBI and you can find me. No, I'm a full-time comedian. People don't understand. I go in and do an hour and a half of comedy. Sometimes, you know, because sometimes I've known that I'm one of the people that can share Christ. So a lot of times I get booked a lot at the Christian events and, you know, but, you know, nonprofits and church weekend. I teach weekend services at mega churches in Germany, in Canada, in Jerusalem, all over the world. And a lot in the United States, I do that. But I also do like volunteer and staff appreciation. I do Christmas banquets. I do New Year's Eve. And it just, if you want comedy with a little hope and a little Christ in it, I do that. Sometimes corporations hire me and say, "You can't be mentioning anything religious." That's fine. I do a full show. People are left encouraging. They come to me after the show. "Hey, you're a Christian. Can you pray for me?"
5: Oh, yeah.
4: So I'm at under NazarethUSA.com. Nazareth, just like the city in the Bible, USA.com. Or they can go on social media under Comedian Nazareth.
5: Okay.
4: At Comedian Nazareth, and they can find me everywhere.
5: Awesome. I will link all of that in the show notes. And is your book available on Amazon?
4: Amazon, yes, they're both available. This one, and there's a book that people need to be encouraged. It's called Hope in 24 Hours. If you really feel down, this book will really lift your socks off, you know, whatever.
5: Lift your socks off. Okay.
4: Yeah.
5: So awesome.
4: It's encouragement. I love to encourage people. That's what I do.
5: That's amazing. I love that. Well, Nazareth, thank you so much for sharing time with us today. It's fun just getting to know you a little bit more. And of course, you made us laugh today, too. So
4: well, thank you so much. That's what I do. I make people laugh. But your questions were so deep and so faith-based. I had to go there.
5: I can't help it. I am just one of those chicks that I'm like, I'm going for the heart every single time. It's what God has wired me to do. So
4: God bless you. God bless you.
5: Well, friend, we pray today's conversation with Comedian Nazareth was a blessing in your life. You know, it really is true that the joy of the Lord is our strength. And no matter what season we're in, it's okay to smile. So I pray today helped you do that. And if you know somebody who needs a little bit of a laugh these days, we encourage you to share this episode with them. In fact, that's one of the ways we help people get to Pilgrim Radio, is people just like you who are willing to share these episodes. You can do that anywhere you listen to podcasts, as well as encourage your friends to download the Pilgrim Radio app. With that, I'll see you again next week. Well, thanks for listening to the next Faith-Filled Step right here on Pilgrim Radio. This week, look for one way to respond to what God is revealing in your life. 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

That was Sanctus Real for your afternoon, and we're moving our way through this Saturday. We've got praise on our lips, gratitude in our hearts, and we're walking this day together. Stephen Curtis Chapman is up next as we take it way back with his song, Glorious Unfolding. And I pray you'll continue with us today. There's more music ahead as well as strength for the journey.

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We're your companion for the way, and whatever today holds, whether it is ordinary or beautiful or really hard, you've got some company for the road. We're here with music, biblical truth, and encouragement to help you keep your eyes on Jesus along the way. This is The Pilgrim.

You're on Pilgrim Radio. We're bringing you the word and worship for the way. You just heard Ren Collective and their song, Blessed Are the Ones. Up next, I've got Selah as we continue through this Saturday together. And a small word from author Oz Guinness. He said, we are not primarily called to do something or to go somewhere. We are called to someone. We are not called first to special work, but to God. The key to answering the call is to be devoted to no one and to nothing above God himself. Great reminder for us this Saturday afternoon. Let me get you back to the music right here on Pilgrim Radio.

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1: They're known as the Lord Howe Island stick insect, and they were thought to be extinct until they were recently spotted in the year 2003. Since then, the Lord Howe Island stick insect has been bred and introduced to areas around the world. By the beginning of 2016, Melbourne Zoo in Australia hatched 13,000 eggs, in fact, and then sent them on to zoos in Bristol, England, San Diego, California, and the Toronto Zoo in Canada, there to establish more populations. The stick insects were once very common on Lord Howe Island, where they were used as bait in fishing. They were believed to have become extinct soon after the supply ship, the SS Macombo, ran aground on the island in the year 1918, releasing black rats onto the island, which in turn ate the insects. By 1920, no Lord Howe insect stick insects could be found. That is until the year 2003, when a group of climbers found the insects alive and well in a region of the island where the black rats could not traverse. Lord Howe Island stick insects can grow up to 4 inches in length and actually look like thin black chili peppers rather than actual sticks or twigs. Their 6 legs and antenna lay flat against the surface. These God-designed creatures continue to live on the Lord Howe Island and are now known to help with keeping vegetation at bay, as well as work alongside other bugs to maintain the ecosystem that God created in the very beginning. Shining a spotlight on God's presumed extinct animal called the Lord Howe Island stick insect, this is Pilgrim Radio.

That was Ryan Stevenson with Able. And, you know, God is infinitely able to do far more than you or I dare ask, think, or imagine. And I think if we pause long enough, we all kind of know this truth, and yet we walk into situations that leave us with our hair on fire, and we start believing this subtle lie that culture passes on to us, that if it's to be, it's up to me. But friend, it doesn't all rest on you. You see, I want to live as a person who says, if it's to be, I must rest in thee, because this is how we walk with so much more peace. We remember every day that God is able. Up next, servant with surrender here on The Pilgrim.

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Hearts changed, lives renewed, and souls forgiven. New life through Jesus. 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

You're on Pilgrim Radio, your companion for the way. And we've got another hour of music ahead, some space in the middle of your day to lift your eyes from the road in front of you and turn your attention toward the one who walks it with you. My friend, let's worship him together.

That was Mac Powell with River of Life, and you heard it on Pilgrim Radio. My name's Sunny. And on this day, many years ago, way back in 1771, Francis Asbury was sailing to America, and he wrote something in his journal that caught my attention today. He asked himself why he was going. Was it for honor? No. Was it for money? No. He wrote, "I am going to live to God and to bring others to do so." And I just love the simplicity of that. And my question for you is, what if that became the purpose underneath whatever you're doing today? To live to God, and by the way you live, help others do the same. Well, Benjamin William Hastings is up next. Let's listen.

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1: It's an unbelievable picture, if you think about it, of condescension, of humility from the risen Son of God as the Lord of the church pictures himself for us as locked out on the outside and yet humbly knocking for re-entry. Locked out of his own house by a despicable, vomitable church, and yet from the outside, notice, from the outside, locked out, offering invitations to those inside for a feast.
0: Study Hall this weekend with a message from the series Revelation with Matt Felton. Saturday at 10 a.m. Pacific and Sunday at 8 p.m. Pacific.

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That was We the Kingdom with Free Amen. And, you know, before you rush into whatever's next, I want you to remember something today. If God has given you breath today, then your life has purpose today. Friend, you do not need a platform, nor do you need some big assignment. Just be faithful with the people and the work that He's placed in front of you. 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
1: 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And I'm not talking about the kind of tired that's physical. I'm talking about that soul tired. And I'll remind you that Jesus said, "Come to me, all you who are weary and burdened, and I will give you rest." So, friend, you don't have to find the strength within yourself. Go to the one who has exactly what you need. Up next, Casting Crowns on The Pilgrim.

That was Pat Barrett with All This in a Name. Of course, we know there is power in the name of Jesus. Well, my name's Sunny, and I'd love to interrupt your thoughts for just a moment. Whatever you've been replaying in your mind, chewing on, stewing on, set it down for a moment, and I want to encourage you to think about Jesus. Think about his kindness toward you, his patience, his mercy, his forgiveness, the cross, the fact that right now he is with you, that you belong to him. You know, sometimes our minds just need somewhere better to rest. So rest in him and stay here for a while on Pilgrim Radio. We'll help you exhale in the midst of that crazy life you're living. Well, with that, we're back to the music on The Pilgrim. We're your companion for the way.

Here's some truth for life from Alistair Begg's Daily Devotional. James 1, verse 18 says, "Of his own will he brought us forth by the word of truth." John E. Carson, the legendary television host, once described an interaction between a disgruntled teenager and a disappointed father as they warred with one another. The teenager, about to slam the door and storm off, shouted, "I didn't ask to be born." In response, the father shouted back, "And if you had, I would have said no." None of us asked to be born. And in fact, none of us asked to be born again. Jesus points out the humbling truth that our spiritual birth was not something we prompted God to do. In God's goodness, our new birth in Christ was His choice, unpressured by our helplessness and unaided by our supposed goodness. He acted solely in accordance with His free, sovereign will. As Jesus put it, "The wind blows where it wishes, and you hear its sound, but you do not know where it comes from or where it goes. So it is with everyone who is born of the Spirit." Apart from the work of the Spirit in showing us Christ, our foolish hearts remain darkened, and sin has a deadening effect on our sense of morality. By nature, we are lost to sin's grip, desperately needing to know the solution to our predicament, but unable even to see what the nature of our predicament is. But even having each become a member of God's family by grace, through faith, we are still sometimes inclined to believe that our salvation is the result of what we did, that we chose, and must continue to choose, to turn away from sin and to turn to God in childlike trust. The truth is that it was of His own will that God brought us forth, as we heard and were enabled by Him to respond to the word of truth. When we put the pieces together, we discover that our choice of Him was and is made possible only by His choice of us. As the Alec Motyer put it, it is no more possible for us to be the agents or contributors to our new birth than it was for us to be so in our natural birth. All the work, from initial choice to completed deed, is His. And until His will changes, His word alters, or His truth is proved false, my salvation cannot be threatened or forfeited. What security, peace, and comfort are found in knowing that the goodness of God through Jesus Christ not only brought you to repentance and faith, but will also keep you in the faith. If your faith and salvation depended on you, they would never be secure, and you would always be anxious. But it depends on Him, with whom there is no variation of shadow due to change. You did not ask to be born. He willed it. Therefore, you can be sure that you are His child, now, tomorrow, each day, and forever. From Alistair Begg's book, Truth for Life, on Pilgrim Radio.

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